Yo, yo, yo. Yo. Good morning, everybody out there in Radio Land. We have seconds to go till total destruction here at 3CR. Hey, good morning and welcome. My name be Terry Nullius, and I'm a figment of your imagination. So if you can hear my voice, I'll suggest you speak to the doctor. Yo, it's Tuesday morning, 8th of September, if you can even get in to see a doctor. It seems like appointments to try and see a doctor are it's pretty hard nowadays. Far in between. Look, I'm just going to jump straight into it here, and I'm going to play some music for the first half an hour. Keep my brain cells jumping around in my head, bouncing around, and all that type of thing. And hang on now. Yo. Hey, it's Damien Marley's, it's Bob Marley's grandson, right here on 3CR.

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1: Everybody out there in Radio Land, I just got the late mail from my wonderful producer here at 3CR, and it's going to be 20 minutes from the Rock Against Racism concert the other night. Last week it was. I swear I'm losing time. I've got brain damage or something. So that's a week ago already, and they're already planning another Rock Against Racism at the end of the month. But I meaning to say thanks, Cousin Graham, for giving us that song from Damien Marley. That was Bob Marley's grandson, eh? That was mad version there. And, so what I'm saying, I'm going to play 20 minutes snippet from the Rock Against Racism concert that was held at Camp Sovereignty last Saturday. Yeah. So this is, let me see where I've got it over here. Yeah. All right. So this is Jody Beaton and Marley Lillian. And this was, they performed at Camp Sovereignty's Rock Against Racism, number one. And number two is coming up very soon, people. So check this out. This is Jody Beaton, everybody, and I'm sure you already know who she is.
2: We've got the Deadly Sisters in the house. The one and only Jody Beaton and Molly. Take it away. How's it going? This first track we're going to start off with is Aboriginal Land from by Nadine Dixon. So, deadly song, this one. And an acknowledgement to country as well. And I'll be singing a song that's about my grandfather as well today. So, all right.
3: Always was and always will be Aboriginal land.

Thank you. Oh, thanks, sis. This is this next song is about my father's experience with my great grandfather. He grew up in Flinders and Tassie, Palawa, and my father was one of the founders of the information centre in Launceston, and I think this is part of his inspiration. And I think my inspiration to become an activist was working in the tax office 13 years. But anyway, alrighty.

0: Yeah, that was a day that Dad was just a little boy and he was living with my great-grandfather. And he said, no, you're not going to learn white fellow way today, you're going to learn black fellow way. And so they took off into the scrub and for hours, and finally they just got to this clearance. And my great-grandfather said to my dad, now listen. And he was only a little boy, so he's listening like this. And my great-grandfather said, and my father said, he said it really stern to get the message across. He tapped him on the chest and said, no, not with your ears, but with your heart. And he said, I got a shock then because I thought I could hear screaming and horses' hoofs. Yeah. One, two, all right. And we've got Elijah joining Jody and Marley for a classic. You can all sing along to this one. What do we got, Jody?
1: Yeah, we've got a little bit of Island Home, which is originally a Rawumpi band. And Christine, of course, made it her own. And I'm going to do a version of hers. So if you know the words, sing along.

0: Rum.
1: Beautiful, Buzz. 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All right. What we got up next? Jody and Molly. All right, this is another classic. Stay tuned. If you know the words, sing along.
2: And thank you to Elijah. Thanks, Buzz. That was beautiful.
1: Thanks, Elijah. Big ups.
3: Yeah, this next track is Took the Children Away. Oh, of course, Uncle Arch. I remember the first time I met Uncle. I'd grown up listening to him. I just completely got stage fright. All that came out of my mouth was... Yeah.

0: Thank you. Right, get off for Jody and Molly. Big ups to you all for coming down to Rock Against Racism. We got a killer lineup. Stay tuned. What we got next, Jody?
1: Yes, one of my favourites. What's up? Big fan of Four Non Blondes I was. No, definitely not that version.
0: What's up, what's up, what's up? At Rock Against Racism, here we are. Enjoying the sunshine and bringing the love.

For a destination.

And it was snippets from Rock Against Racism concert that they held last week at Camp Sovereignty. And I must say, you know, Bart, he's another legendary singer in this country, is Bart Willoughby, and he's killing it, man, whatever he does. And I heard Dave Arden, I heard your Hunk, don't worry, you couldn't see me. I was, and Jake, Uncle Jake, I was tucked away in the Elders Corner. Yeah. And, but I could hear you, and it was mad. And look, this is another one by Bart.

0: 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This is Billy X. Jennings of the Black Panther Party. Power to the people.
1: Hey, we got one more here. We got time for one more. He's a little song called My Funky Digi.

I really feel that the government is ashamed to let people know what they really did to the Indigenous people of this country, and it's about time they slapped themselves in the face and seen the truth, so at least we can get some pride back in our tribes, because all we hear is tragedy and these stories being told and heartbreak, and some people never get over it, and me, myself, I'll never get over it, but I think the government should do a lot more in supporting, and they should do a lot more so it never happens again. But it is happening. Our children are still being put in institutions. Our people are still being locked up.

Yeah, there was Shane Howard and company there, peoples. And, yeah, it was... yep. Now it's time for I Saw the Light. Yeah. So this is all about when I saw the police light. Another time when I seen the police light, I was with cousin Henry, and was at near Redfern in Sydney. And something that happened, see, and I could see the light coming, and so could Henry see the light coming, and how'd they get us? That's right, and it was near them big steps at Woolloomooloo, and we was trying to hurry down the laneway because the cops was trying to catch up with us, and they shined the light down the laneway, and they said, "Stop, I'll shoot." So that was the magic word, stop, I'll shoot, and I dropped straight to my knees and laid on my stomach. And that was another time when I saw the light.

Now it's for Uncle Lewis and Auntie Karen up there in Fernvale, up there in Queensland. Hope you have a good morning, Unc and Auntie. This next song is by the legendary Coloured Stone, and it's for a legendary lady too. It's my Auntie Rose Clayton Egan up there in Moolamine. This song's for you, Aunt. It's a wild desert rose, also known as the native hibiscus. Happens to be the symbol for the stolen generations. It should be paying up. Hey, good morning.

Yo, Wildlands and Rose here, peoples. And while it's still on the my lips and my brain, is this, if they sing the song lines in sequence, they can navigate at night time when there's no moon or stars or light. There you go. Isn't it, Tricia?

Yeah, welcome back to 3CR, peoples. Billabong Beats. Yeah, look, Camp Sovereign is not going to use up all their big guns straight off the bat, you know what I mean? So, all our deadly performers and singers and that, you know what I mean? They already had a blockbuster lineup last week, you know? And, they had to go to late, didn't they? There were so many of them, so. But Rock Antiracism, number two, Izzy Brown, she's absolutely phenomenal with Combat Wombat. And the way she puts these things together is just, it's just phenomenal. Yeah, I was going to play this song. This is another band that was at the original or the first Rock Against Racism back in the 1980s, and they hail from the Central Desert area. It's Arionga Desert Tigers. That's like the Tasmanian tiger, you know, thylacine. They got them out here too. And this is Wamawanti by Arionga Desert Tigers. Listen, 3CR.

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1: Yeah, and it was the mad band No Fixed Address there, From Eyes. And this next song is one of my favourite auntie in the world, and she's a founding member of, she's the, like the godmother of the Aboriginal Health Services. And she's like, you know, just amazing. If you've ever been summoned by an elder, it means you've either done something wrong or they've done something, you know, something else that's deadly, you know. I was going to say this other word, but I have to slowly bring it on to you so it doesn't freak you out. Yeah. Anyway, so... yeah, this one's for Auntie Alma Thorpe out there at our reservoir. I'll be getting out there soon to see your aunt again. Always love to come. I look forward to seeing you every time, aunt. Listen, Tricia.

Yeah, that was the Australian Art Orchestra, peoples. And one before that was also a Star Song from the Australian Art Orchestra as well. And look, we've just got a technical problem in the studio here at the moment. And at this time, everyone at 3CR is in a meeting. So I'm left out like a shag on a rock, aren't I? So I'm going to have to run around the building real fast while I play this song from the Deadly and Mad Bart Willoughby. Isn't 3CR.

Now we talk of tribal people in our in these times, because the old people in them days never talked about tribal days or anything else to be talked about. It seemed to be all talked about now and everything acted up on. It's like when everybody joined someone to go and do something, then everybody joined in. But a lot of people didn't. They walked

This next song is Travel and Bones by the legendary Artie Roach. And it's about our people's remains and their bones that were taken away after all the raiding of the cemeteries and the digging up of the bodies like Frankenstein, you know, and his archaeologists. And the bones have been returned. It was 7 pounds for the skull of an Aborigine and five pounds bounty. They used to have a bounty on the heads of the Aborigine. It was 5 pounds, and for a dingo, it was 7 pounds. You get more on the dog than you do. This is Travelling Bones by legendary artist. It's an appreciation.

Yeah, legendary Joe Geyer there again, people. It's a bit older than 40,000 years, actually. Did you know it takes 25,000 years for the whole, the astrology, all the different star formations, whatever the astrology, it takes 25,000 years for a full cycle to go around. Now, they say that black folks couldn't count very much, but we have a good, very good memory. And the white fella call it in the memory code is also a song line, because the story's not allowed to change because of what they old people saw. And the song line is not like a Chinese whisper where the story changes. Like I said, the story's never allowed to change. So there you go. Some astrological wrong times there. Yeah. So I'm going to chuck another song on now. Oh, that's right. This is for all the country and western lovers out there.

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1: Yeah, check them out, people. You might be entitled to some compensation if you're taken away or fostered or adopted before 1976. 76? You may be eligible for compensation. And I'd like to thank Connecting Home for their support and facilitating this new program, not that word, new project, it's not new, called Billabong Beach Freshwater Sport, Music and Culture Festival in Moolamine in 2028. And we're inviting, it's right in the middle of the Warkul, or a place formerly known as the Warkul, now known as the Murray River Council. And that's all the area between Balranald, Deniliquin, Swan Hill and Kerrang. And now they've extended it to Echuca as well. So, and we hope to be having some NRL, AFL and netball, and hopefully we're going to get even Wollongong tennis workshops as well. They've got a state-of-the-art sports precinct there in Moolamine, New South Wales. So keep your ears on and listen out for that one, people.
2: Way back in the dream time, when the earth was new, the spirit spoke to the people. It put in charge the Mimi man in charge of the world today.

is legendary. Legendary Cape Comedy there, people's Black Death in Custody. Look, we're just about to wrap it up here, and we'll see you all next week. Be sure to tune in for more stories when I saw the light and all the other content. I hope you enjoy. All right, thanks very much for being with us. See you later.

Good afternoon, everybody, and welcome to this edition of Music Sans Frontières, which I will be sharing with the fabulous Leah Healy. Great to have her on air again. You are, of course, tuned to 3CR. This is Music Sans Frontières. 3CR is at 8:55 on your AM dial, or streaming, of course, at 3cr.org.au. And in the first part of today's program, I'm bringing you music which is loosely from the Balkans, not entirely, of course. Music Sans Frontières would never do that. And let me tell you that I am broadcasting from a tiny valley in the mountains of Georgia. I'm in Vardzia as I make this radio for you, and it's paradise. Just letting you know, sitting in the sun, surrounded by extraordinary mountains which hold secretive cave dwellings, as well as fabulous little farms. Today's first track was from Los Serranos, and it's called La Lom, and it's one of the tracks given to me by the Trago Amargo Musos to let you know how they sound. Let's go now to a track from Vados. Vados is playing this coming Friday at Box Hill Community Arts Centre, and they offer you a treat of a concert, of course. Here they are.

That beautiful piece of singing came from Devanyana. You may remember some years ago I interviewed one of the players from that group and I followed their concert in Melbourne. They're a group from Croatia, I think, Croatia or Bosnia, and they make very beautiful modern interpretations of the traditional music of their area. That track was Nakushlata, Se Mahram Vihori. It followed Gosti, Australian group Gosti, based mostly up in Queensland, based around the music of Lindsay Pollock, as you could possibly tell. That was the title track from their most recent album, A Path to Travel. And from Vados, we heard Cuckoo versus Crow. There seems to be a fair bit of confrontation in some of this gypsy music from Hungary and Transylvania that the Vados women bring us. You'll be able to catch Vados at Box Hill Community Arts Centre this coming Friday, the 11th of September. The concert gets underway at 7:30, so don't miss that. And in a moment, we'll go to another of their tracks. This is Hai Ui Ui from Vados.

Bardos brought us into the second set of music for the program, and they were followed by Alana and Alicia with Borrowed Time. And after that, we heard from Super Rats, the Australian-Romanian group built around Tim Mayen's playing of his cymbalum. And they gave us Du Te Dor, and we then heard from Northern Resonance, Scandinavian group that play such a range of fiddle-style instruments, and their track was a number one. This is almost the end of the first hour of the program. You may now be able to hear the little river in the background. I'm broadcasting to you from a valley in the mountains of Georgia, surrounded by these stony peaks, and the river is flowing through a beautiful little farm where I'm staying. So I'm going to give you one of the most beautiful mountain songs I know. This is one of the Bulgarian choirs singing Planina, Stara Planina, Mountains, Old Mountains. And then we'll have a bit of another track from La Lom, because in a month or so you can catch Vanessa Estrada and her band playing at the Box Hill Community Arts Centre. And because I'm very close to the Armenian border with Georgia at the moment, we will go out from the program today with a track from the gorgeous Armenian duduk player Jivan Gasparian, Don't Make Me Cry.

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3: And thank you to Therese Virtue for the first hour of Music Sans Frontiers. I am with you now live in the studio for the next hour. I'm Leah Healy, and I just also want to start by acknowledging the traditional custodians of the land where we are going live to air from, and acknowledge that sovereignty has never been ceded here in Melbourne. So we have a special guest, but with two people coming in the studio very soon for a live performance and interview. That is Vardos, and we'll be chatting to them in just a moment. But before we do, I thought I'd continue with the Georgian music. I think Therese was playing a bit of Georgian music. She is actually in Tbilisi as we speak, hence why she pre-recorded her first half of the show. So this is an album. It's the Tbilisi Ensemble, and the track is Sisatura.

And that track was Al Jadida, and the album is, oops, we'll just stop that. And that was The Gypsies in an Urban Desert is the album, and the track was High Jazz. And that's just to warm our taste buds, because we have in the studio with us right now, we have Vardos, that is Elena and Sophia. So take it away, Elena and Sophia.

0: Oh, thank you. And what was that track that you've just played?
1: Well, the first slow bit one says "Ej hodi hodi." So hodi is mountains in Slovakian, in Slovak. And we were in Slovakia last year and we kind of fell down a couple of mountains while we're there. Stupidly,
2: really?
1: I even with a broken toe fell down a mountain twice. But yeah, so it says, "Oh, dark mountains. How many times I was walking on these mountains? How many times I didn't even get home for dinner?" So it's sort of like a shepherd song. And you can kind of hear that in the way it's sort of belted out, like over the hilltops. And then it goes into a nice, just a nice little domestic song about how nice it is when the sun shines into the garden and the flowers are growing.
2: Just like today.
1: Just like today.
0: Yeah, it's a beautiful spring day out there in Melbourne. And so you've done a lot of study in Hungary and Romania.
1: Yeah,
2: that's right. And last year we decided to branch out and hop over the border to Slovakia, and we went to a couple of folk festivals there, and also in Zakopane, which is a very big, famous
1: Zakopane. Kind of Zakopane is about south of Poland, but in the Poland, but in the Tatra Mountains. So there was this amazing mountainscape behind us the whole time.
0: And you just reach out to the local musicians, or you sort
1: Well, I guess those instances, some of the Slovakian festivals were recommended to us by, so sometimes we've played in the Czech and Slovak Film Festival, and there's a dance group which has some musicians in it, and they recommended, Alana was in touch with them.
2: Mm.
1: Liptar Dance
2: Ensemble. Yeah.
1: And they recommended a couple. So there was one at Hrinjeva, which was on this mountain. And previously, a few weeks, so we'd planned, we wanted to go to Slovakia and Poland, and then we had this festival we were playing at down on the Croatian border, and I broke my toe, and I was thinking, what do I do? It's like, I just have to keep going. So we continued on to Poland and Slovakia, hobbling around.
0: Well, that's true. That's music business, or, you know, in the arts. You just, the show must go on, and you just continue.
1: Yeah, that's it.
0: No matter what.
1: Yeah.
0: And it's just amazing how you've been able to sort of pull together all that music from so many different parts. Tell us a little bit about, like, Romani music, obviously, is what you might umbrella at. Vardos is Romani. But within that, what's sort of the bit that's... How does it go?
2: It's all very complex and mixed up. So there's the Hungarian. So what we've primarily studied is Hungarian folk music, Romanian folk music, and Romani music within that. So that depending on the village it is, there might be a greater or lesser proportion of that that is Romani tunes. And quite often it's Romani people that are playing the music, but not always. So it kind of depends on what musicians have been carrying those traditions through in the village as to how much Romani content there is within the folk music. But then within both of those countries, there's a type of, there's certain tunes or a certain type of music that is also specifically Gypsy or Romani.
1: But then often the Hungarian folk musicians who are not Romani, they love those Gypsy or Romani tunes as well. So there's a lot of crossover between.
2: Yeah, it's a big mix, mishmash.
1: And same in Romania too.
2: Yeah,
1: and same Slovakia. And one of those festivals that we were at last year, there were these musicians playing.
2: Oh, my God, yes.
1: And they were incredible. And they were sort of playing on the outskirts of this little sort of settlement, kind of a farm kind of situation on a hilltop.
2: Well, there were lots of farms within this hilltop festival, and they were all these people that were living in the farms putting on their own mini little festival. It's like they'd hire a band. So each one was a little band. They'd have a keg of beer. They were...
1: And they also had this kofula. It's a bit like kvass.
2: Yeah, it was a potato growing region. So they were making these kind of potato pancakes and stuff.
1: And
2: anyway,
1: there were some musicians playing with... It's like they didn't have...
2: Proper bow hair on the bow. There was something... I couldn't get quite... Even though I got up close, I was trying to work out.
1: But it was fluorescent.
2: It was bright fluorescent. And, I mean, their instruments were really quite pitiful, actually. Like, not very good. Like, but they were hacking away at them, and everybody was quite drunk, actually. And then they got these guys onto the back of the truck, and they drove into the centre of the festival, and we were all following them.
1: They
2: were still playing. And, yeah, it was quite funny. It was, yeah. but they were quite wild and playing, yeah, hacking iron is quite
1: But they were playing Slovak tunes, they were playing Hungarian tunes, they were playing, there was a lot of crossover in what they were doing.
2: I mean, I guess the thing is, with those Romani musicians, and it's the same with us here, whatever you pay us to play,
0: yeah,
2: that's what we're going to do, or whatever pleases the audience. I mean, here in Australia, we've got a big mix, so sometimes we might play a Chinese tune or a Vietnamese tune even, you know.
1: And, of course, we've made friends here who are, you know, Bosnian or Persian or all these other things.
2: Yeah,
1: and they, Pakistani and those things weave their way in too. And same over there, they might go, oh, that's a good tune, or they see a movie, they incorporate that.
2: Yeah, so...
0: You've had a very extensive career. yeah. Like, you've been on the TV shows, even the footy show, I would never have put.
2: Yeah, that was an odd one. I think somehow that's Sam Neill, is it? Is that
1: no,
2: his
1: not
2: name?
1: Sam Neill,
2: no,
1: Sam
2: not Sam.
1: Something.
2: Newman. Yeah, he's somehow got some touch of Hungarian or something, and they were kind of doing something to do
0: so
2: with
0: So they
2: that.
0: Found you.
2: Yeah, of, yeah. And they said, oh, will you play the footy show theme, but in Hungarian
1: style? And, of course, we were
2: style.
1: Like, what is it? We didn't know anything
2: didn't
1: about
2: know very footy people. So we went had to look at it first.
0: Well, that's, and, you know, if you will, what do you want? And we will do. You
2: yeah,
0: know, like
2: exactly, yeah.
0: What you were just saying about we'll play. And, wow. So I think in Australia, though, I would say you guys are one of the most sort of worldly or most studied of all that region and that style of music.
1: Oh, well.
0: I mean, I know you probably don't want to put yourself up there, but I'm saying...
1: Well, we're just very curious. You know?
0: I don't know
1: we,
0: any
1: and
0: others.
1: We've, and we've got good friends over there now. And even, like when we go, last year we were there for 3 months. We're kind of based in Budapest and travelling around from there, and it sort of feels like a second home in a way.
2: It does. You know, we were kind of going, oh, we could really live here, actually, you know, like if we chose to, if we didn't want to.
1: And then when
2: come
1: we got back from Poland, we're like, phew, now we can understand people.
2: Oh my God.
1: Like,
2: yeah.
1: Hungarian is way better.
2: Yeah.
0: Is it, yeah. You must have a few languages under your belt.
1: Now. Yeah. Yeah.
2: Hungarian and Romanian, we can kind of speak, you know, enough to have slow conversations and, you know, do lessons, get by, you know, all that kind of stuff. But when we got to Poland, we knew nothing, and same with Slovakia. And so when we finally got back to Hungary, it made us realise how much we did know, because it's like, oh my God, we can actually understand things and understand people and know what they're talking about. And but yeah, it's prompted me. I just started about a month ago to start learning Slovakian, because we're planning to go back there next year and study more. We developed quite a liking for Slovakian music. So
0: yeah, I was going to say, what's on the horizon for Vardos? I see you've got a few shows coming up.
1: We've certainly got things coming up, and
2: The main one being quite soon happening is the Boite show, of course, which is
0: this Friday
2: at the Box Hill Community Arts Centre in Box Hill, 7:30 to 9:30. It's the sort of place that you can go. If you've been to some of our shows in the more central located venues and been quite frustrated about not getting a seat, not being able to park anywhere nearby, this is the show for you, because A, there's parking, isn't there? And B, there's nice little rows of seats and everyone can get a seat and sit down.
1: There's that, and it's a nice kind of wooden gloom, and it's a nice wooden dance. We're going to have dancers there. So you can see the dancing.
0: We encourage you to get up and dance if you're coming. Get your tickets at the Boite website. That's boite.com.au.
2: And is there food and drink there? Or
0: yeah, there will be. Yeah. Light snacks.
2: Yeah.
0: Maybe not a meal, but definitely snacks, a cake and a
2: don't come
0: coffee.
2: Really hungry.
0: No, if you're really hungry, we probably can't help. But there's definitely a glass of wine, and it should be a really good dance and music event. Hopefully everyone gets up.
2: Yeah, well, we've got these Hungarian folk dancers and they're going to perform, so don't feel like you've got to get up and dance either.
1: One of whom is Vietnamese, so we might do a Vietnamese song as well.
2: Yeah.
0: Ooh,
2: well, that's actually why we did learn a Vietnamese song, is because there is a guy at Karoi and he comes to a lot of our shows and dances, and he's very enthusiastic about Hungarian dance, and his wife is Vietnamese, and she has just learnt all the, it's amazing. She has learnt as a Vietnamese woman, like she did ballroom dancing before, but she has learnt all the Hungarian, not all, but like many Hungarian village steps, and knows it very well.
1: She's been over there too.
2: And we just thought, well, at some point we've got to learn a Vietnamese song for her, and that's what we did. And then, and then she'll break out into a Vietnamese dance a little, you know.
0: Oh, so there'll be a bit of Vietnamese music. Friday.
2: Yeah, why not? Yeah. Just a touch.
1: We'll do one.
0: Yeah. Oh, I love that you've just gone, yeah, we'll just do that.
2: Yeah.
1: I'm always curious. Like, I studied languages at uni, so I studied French, German, Italian, English, and then just the more we travel and meet people, and I've had various, you know, night classes or whatever in other languages, but it's getting a bit ridiculous now, I think, from memory, 20 languages, and then others, you know, if I have the music. But so people can make a request if they see us playing and they want to hear Macedonian or Persian or Urdu or something, we can pull something out.
0: You're taking requests maybe this Friday?
1: Oh, we might, yeah. At a certain point.
2: But we're not fixed in our repertoire when we go somewhere. It's not like we write a set list and it's like, that's it, we're doing that kind of thing. It's like, you know, someone might talk to us in the break and say, oh, you know, I'm from such and such. Oh, we can do that. And then we'll play them a song.
0: Yeah. Yeah. Well, no, it's great. And so, yeah, you've been at it for like 25 years now, isn't it?
2: Oh, more. It's like probably 30 now.
1: I think from the 90s? Alana started the band in Perth in 93. We've been playing in Melbourne since 98. So what's that, 28 years?
0: Mm. Oh, God. Yeah. Oh, well, you've got to have something under your belt by then.
2: Yeah. But I'd already made two trips to Hungary to study before I even met Sophie.
1: Yeah, and I'd already been there too. So we were both interested in that.
2: We almost could have met there, in fact. We were very, like... at the same time, but slightly after,
0: Oh, wow. Well, it's glad you've met because you've brought us some beautiful music and lots of fun, and you've performed at places like, WOMAD, all the major festivals in Australia, Dark Mofo, Woodford, and I think most of Australia in the world of music would know you guys, I'm sure.
1: I don't know.
2: Yeah. We don't know. Maybe there's someone out there.
1: They do keep repeating that Spicks and Specks episode. Yeah. So.
0: I've seen it and gone, oh, I know them.
2: Yeah. And then people say, we saw you on television the other night. I said, like, oh, was it Spicks and Specks? And it's like, yes.
0: It must have been a good show.
2: Yeah.
0: Do you have one more track?
2: We do.
1: And for today, we've chosen ones that aren't recorded. Like, they're not on our album, and so we can hear something.
2: This one's a very traditional one from Transylvania. In fact, it's really quite a rare thing for people to know this style of music in Australia, even Hungarians, because it's quite rare and normally gets overshadowed by a very popular village a few kilometres down the road. But anyway, this is the music from the town of Buza, as it's called, which means wheat. And
1: so it'll be, when you hear it, it's missing a bit of bottom end because we don't have the bass player here right now, but she'll be there on Friday.
2: And it's not on accordion, it's on a viola. Sophie will be playing. So here we go, anyway.

0: Yay. And is that song, what track, is that a Transylvanian? Did
1: you yes, Transylvanian.
2: Yeah.
0: So what, with Transylvanian, obviously I'm being a bit narrow-minded here, you know, you think Dracula and spooky mountains or something.
2: Yeah, well,
0: a
2: Dracula,
0: castle.
2: There are mountains for sure.
1: Yeah, there
3: bears
1: are mountains.
3: And wolves and things.
1: And I think Dracula did, or the guy that he was based on, Vlad Tepes, did have a castle. Tepes did have a castle somewhere there, but he's actually from southern Romania, like traditionally that character that he was based on. But Transylvania.
0: Is that a Transylvanian?
1: Yes, Transylvanian.
2: Yeah.
0: So what, with Transylvanian, obviously I'm being a bit narrow-minded here, you know, you think Dracula and spooky mountains or something.
2: Yeah, well, Dracula.
0: Castle.
2: There are mountains actually, for sure.
1: Yeah, there
3: bears
1: are mountains.
3: And wolves and things.
1: And I think Dracula did, or the guy that he was based on, Vlad Tepes, did have a castle. Tepes did have a castle somewhere.

0: Yeah, there's Hungarian and Romanian villages. And there used to be Germans there. And in the southern bit, there's even a few Serbians villages that over the border. And yeah.
1: And they have a style that would be, you would say, is Transylvanian.
2: It's
1: music,
2: got a lot of influences, which is partly, I guess, what
0: makes
2: it so
0: every village has its own music. So you might go further down the road and they're playing with completely different instruments and it sounds very different.
2: And this is one of the villages where no matter what the melody is, the accompaniment is major chords.
0: Doesn't matter whether I'm playing something.
2: Even if
0: minor.
2: She's doing a minor third, we're doing major chords the whole way.
0: Which makes that sound a bit quirky and weird.
2: It's one of the, what makes it, interesting. Yeah.
1: I really liked it. I didn't notice that it sounded different to other things or maybe it had its own sound.
0: You're probably used to foreign-sounding music to it,
2: maybe. That's it. Yeah. And when the bass is there too, it has a little kind of grunt to it, if you can imagine that grunting along in the background.
0: Yeah.
2: It's dance music. It's dance music.
1: Well, I did want to ask a little bit about, I got very interested that you have done theatre, like you guys acting? Was it a stage show?
2: Yeah. I can see you've got the top secret violin case there. That was a play that I wrote, and it was based on the true story of Ion Petre Stoican, who was a top violinist in Romania in the 70s.
0: Well, he actually wasn't a top violinist, in fact.
2: Well, he made it to the top. He was a very good violinist.
0: He was good, but the standard there is very, very high. And but there were only certain people that were chosen by the state to like make albums and stuff. This is during the Ceausescu period, obviously.
2: And it had to be people who would play ball with the regime.
0: Yeah.
2: And this guy managed to catch a spy. So that's how he got in the good books.
0: And so what basically they said, what do you want as a reward? And rather than having money or a car or something, which was quite rare there to have a car or something like that, he said, I want to be able to choose a certain musicians and record an album. Mm. And so, unusually, even though he wasn't one of the chosen few that got to do that, he got to do that. And he got to choose some of the best other musicians in Bucharest at the time and record that album. And so, yeah.
2: And wow. And I wanted to join a lot of the experiences that we'd had in Romania and also just to kind of get into the effect that whole regime has had on the people and on the musicians. This whole thing of security, this psychological effect of being spied on and so on, and that you had to have this happy facade and pretend nothing's wrong or you might be investigated and followed and everything. And with that, the character of the spy, so I've fictionalized it, but in our one, I had this character, Brad from Chicago, who turns up wanting to play music with the locals and thinks it's all going to be fine and then finds that people are following him and suspicious of him and everything. So I've sort of put some of our experiences into that character there, and he ends up being the spy that gets handed over. But you can listen to it as a radio play. This was one of the things. So we managed to have this theatre season in January 2020.
1: Oh, wow.
0: Before it was the only thing that happened, the show blah, blah, blah, blah,
2: yeah,
0: pretty much.
2: Yeah, most of everything got cancelled. So we managed to have that show. And then once lockdowns were on, there were grants available and I managed to get a City of Melbourne grant to record as a radio play. So people can listen to that online as a radio play if they look on our website and hear the music.
1: Yeah. I'll have to go and have a look because it looked really intriguing. And I thought, oh, wow, they actually did something in 2020. And But you did it just before.
2: We did a lot of online things, yes. Well, yeah. I recorded two radio plays that year because I sort of always wanted to. And then it's like, oh, we can't do – oh, wait a minute. Now's the time to do radio plays.
1: Yeah, I guess it was the time to do those sort of one-day jobs or think, oh, that'd be nice to do one day. It's like, well, here's that time.
0: And ones that didn't involve – you know, you could do it. It was like a thing that you could do remote. And there's music peppered through both of those plays that Sophie did.
2: There's a lot of music in them. But also we got very frustrated not being able to perform, and we did a lot of art, and Alana came up with this concept of Ant Farm.
0: That's right. We did a whole walkthrough installation and all about ants, and you would it was all made out of cardboard, these cardboard tunnels, and you'd peer through these little holes, and there was all things about ants, like big things and installations and small installations. And then when we could work with people again, we put it on and we dressed up as grasshoppers and played, the music. You know how grasshoppers are the ones, the lazy ones that just played music, and the ants are the ones that are, foraging away and squirreling away their things, food for the winter and stuff. So we did a bit of a take on that. And
2: so
0: a Hungarian
2: it's called Ant Farm and Anthropomorphosis.
0: Yeah, and two Hungarians.
2: It was partly that
0: we
2: wanted to anthropomorphize. We wanted to dress up as crickets and things because we just didn't want to be human anymore.

0: It was so kind of wretched what was going on.
1: Yeah. And then two Hungarian people joined us. There was a singer and also another theatre guy who joined us, and we did a little pantomime.
0: Where was this?
1: It actually was happened in the Faulkner Community Gardens.
2: Ah.
1: Yeah.
2: Wow. I wasn't living in Faulkner at the time. Mm. We moved there just after, well, after lockdowns. But, yeah, I should. It would be nice to see it. I was thinking it sounds very much like a polyglot sort of thing, maybe.
0: Well, polyglot have done some insect things, haven't they?
2: Yeah.
0: Yeah, well, again, if people look on our website, there is a button that says Ant Farm, and you can't exactly listen to the whole thing, but you can look at the images. There might be a link to some video.
1: I don't know if we're ever going to drag that project out. It's all packed away in a shed, and not quite sure if the rats are eating
0: it. I would love to do it again. Alana's not sure.
2: Well, kids, you know, I thought, oh, you even do kids' show. Like, it sounds a bit like it would.
1: Yeah, absolutely.
0: Yeah, a lot of kids came along.
1: A lot of kids came along, and they, yeah. Some, we even had a public art section where people, you know, did artworks about ants, and they were displayed in there, and you could vote and stuff with these little beans. And there was a little ant newspaper that Sophie made up and stuff. And, yeah, it was all.
2: Wow. Very creative minds. Thank you. Vados.
0: Thanks for having us.
1: Anyway, the main thing is this show on Friday.
2: Yes, Alana,
1: everybody.
2: Come along Friday at the Box Hill Community Arts Centre. Get your tickets on the Boart website, and it's going to be a fantastic. I think it's selling fast. I think we're up halfway or above already. So
1: okay.
2: Selling fast.
1: Yeah.
2: Yeah. Well, I'll just put on a track now. No, I'm going to put on this track, actually.
0: On this while it happens.
2: Yeah.

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4: 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Such a beautiful track it was. It was off her Elusive album, and the song was Like a Child. And we just had Varos in the studio. If you've just joined in, they were lots of fun. They played a few tracks for us, and you can catch them this weekend at the Box Hill Community Arts Centre. Tickets are available on the BOITE website. 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And they're going to be joined by some Hungarian dancers. So it's going to be a really good festive vibe there. Make sure you get down there. The next track I want to play is from an album of called Sounds of Mundum. Mundum. And it was an album that Dale, our BOITE director, brought back from his time. He's just been over in India at the Soundscapes of India conference. That's a big music conference with delegates from all over the world attending, and he discovered lots of new music. And this was one of them, was this Sounds of Mundum album. And the artist is Juma Limbu. And is the artist, and the track is Mering Mundum, or Mundum, I should say. I hope you enjoy.

beautiful track there. It's almost a bit of a sad track, actually. It's Mering Mundum, which is laments are chanted traditionally in the mourning process for a loved one. The song is particular to the Tama and Maiwa regions, river regions, sung as a monologue through story of a mother lamenting her son's death. It goes through the various stages of her grief, denial, anger, hope, depression, and finally acceptance. Hence why you could hear a little bit of someone sobbing in the background of that track. It was a sad song, but celebrating all the emotions that come with death. But the album is Sounds of Mundum, which is Mundhum, and the artist is Juma Limbu, which is Juma, and Limbu, Limbu. And Sounds of Mundum, this album presents songs of the Mundum, the sacred scriptures, shamanic poetry and folk literature of the Yakthun people known as the Limbu, teaching laws and legends sung from oral and written texts. The Mundum directs customs of everyday life as well as important rituals from pre-birth to death. Based on observances of nature, it acts as a philosophy guiding a way of life through symbolic stories. Beautiful music there, and that was came from the Soundscapes. Well, they performed at the Soundscapes of India conference just recently, just last month, the end of August it was, in India. It's nearly time for us to go. But before we do, thank you for joining us. I hope you've enjoyed Music Science Frontiers today, and we will be back next week. Joe will be back on with lots of new music that he's just come back from his travels around Italy. And this track I'm going to leave you with is from Alleria. It's Mr. Who. We'll see you next week. Thanks for listening.

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1: He's idiotic, and yet I find him completely charming. It's been like that since the beginning.
2: Pardon me, your name, sir? What do you do for a living?
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6: 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I'm Oscar, a.k.a. Oskie Boy, broadcasting live from 3CR.

That is right. It is the Vibe Consultant. It's 2 p.m. on a beautiful Tuesday. I'm probably going to finish the show off with some songs about sunshine because I'm feeling it today. I'm really enjoying the warmth and the beautiful clear sky. So we'll do a bit of that. But most of today, we're going to be previewing two of the acts that are going to be playing at our fundraiser. So Sunday, the 13th, 3 p.m. at the Old Bar on Johnson Street in Fitzroy. Get there, $5 entry, just to show some support for this amazing radio station we call 3CR, 8:55 a.m. The work everyone does here is so incredible, and so we figured we'd throw a bit of a party and, you know, play some amazing tunes. So we have, as the opener, it is Supermassive River Band for their first ever show, but don't be deterred. I've heard some of their demos from a while ago now, so they can only be better, hopefully, I imagine. But they sound really cool. I'm really excited about that one. And it's a hilarious name, Supermassive River Band. And then we'll have LXRP, who I'll play for you today. They are a girl rock band, and they kill it. I'm pretty sure they play with a drum machine, which is really fun. So they've got this kind of modern Aussie vibe. Like, you can really hear the Aussie kind of identity. But then they've got this kind of shoegazy wave, new wave kind of guitar. And yeah, the drum machine. I find it a really interesting mix, but I love it. And then we have the Steppers, who I'll also play today, which are more like a dubby, jazzy, soul-y kind of vibe. Lots of horns and sax and stuff like that. And I always love a singer who's also on the kit. If you can drum and sing at the same time, you've got skills, in my opinion. So to kick us off, we will go straight to LXRP, and I think I'll start with their opening track, Bricks.

0: Do you like parties?
1: Yeah.
0: We can invite all our friends and have soda and pie.
1: Yeah.
0: I hope no bad.

0: The Vibe Consultant is hosting a party. We're raising money to keep 3CR pumping through the airwaves, with performances from The Steppers, LXRP, and Supermassive River Band. This is gonna be a rager. And the best part, it's only $5 entry. Make sure you're at the Old Bar on Sunday, the 13th of September, from 3 p.m.
1: I would like us to think of this meeting as a serious party.
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I love that last track. The way it starts off, you would not expect it to just kick in like that and finish on such a climax. So that ends our LXRP segment. If you dug any or all of those tunes like I do, then that's reason number one to come down to the Old Bar at 3 p.m. on Sunday. And there's other reasons too. I mean, there's friendship. 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If you like beer, there'll be that. But if you also like, you know, non-alcoholic beverages, I'm sure they'll whip you up a lemon, lime and bitters or something like that. But reason number two, assuming you enjoy Steppers, I'm about to play some of their music. And given that that last song was about friendships, I'm going to play a single that they released 2 years ago, 2024, Friend to Hold. It's a really beautiful track.

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3: And I'm back. What a great little mashup that was. If you think about the kind of gig that you'd expect to go to, you wouldn't think you'd get Steppers following LXRP, but they're both super pro acts, and I'm really excited to see them both. I also noticed both of them whipped out in one of their songs each. They whipped out unreal bass solos, and I reckon we might try and get them to do a bass off, because both of those solos were elite. We're not going to stop here though. We're going to continue our Steppers segment. So far we've had Friend to Hold, and after that we had Bruised Up, both by the Steppers. I should tell a funny story. I don't know if it's funny or embarrassing. I released all the promotion stuff for this event, including posters and the promo, the announcement on that I played earlier, and I've been calling them the Steppers this whole time, but there is no the, and I only noticed that this morning. So, you know, what do you do? I'm only one guy. So next up, we've got PIC Steppers from their latest album,

out your bag 24/7, 365. I love his all time. Yeah, I know what to choose, cause it's always been you, girl. I love this for all time.

I can't believe I'm doing this because this is my favourite song on the album. So vulnerable and lovely. But I wanted to just kind of jump over to the last little thing I was planning for the show, which is to play some songs about sunshine because it's such a great day. So that is the end of the Alexa, sorry, of the, it's the end of the Steppers segment.

End of that segment, and I'm going to jump in with some Stevie Wonder. Don't forget to turn up on Sunday. Hopefully the sun will be shining then too. And it's $5 at the door. Only 3 p.m. sorry, till 6:30-ish. I mean, sure, it'll be open all night, but the bands will end around 6:30. And it's just going to be a hell of a time. So enjoy your day and make sure you spend your Sunday the best way you can and support 3CR. And hang around for the Celtic Folk Show with Anne McAllister.

0: Do you like parties?
1: Yeah.
0: We can invite all our friends and have soda and pie.
1: Yeah.
0: I hope no bad.

0: The Vibe Consultant is hosting a party. We're raising money to keep 3CR pumping through the airwaves, with performances from The Steppers, LXRP, and Supermassive River Band. This is gonna be a rager. And the best part, it's only $5 entry. Make sure you're at the Old Bar on Sunday, the 13th of September, from 3 p.m.
1: I would like us to think of this meeting as a serious party.
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Hello, you're welcome to the Celtic Folk Show. Anne McAllister's my name, and you're tuned to 3CR Community Radio. I have a very sad announcement to make. This program today is dedicated to the life of Larry Doyle, one of my favourite listeners, who sadly passed away very suddenly on the weekend. I offer my deepest sympathy to Fran and their boys, and I'll give you funeral details a bit later on. Okay, so the funeral is next Tuesday. Get your pen and paper ready, and I'll give you the details after this bracket of music.

That was Noreen Lynch singing her own composition, Good People. Second in the bracket, it was Breed Harper on fiddle, and she played an air, two reels, and then repeated the air at the end. So the air is the Flower of Street Sweet Straban, and the two reels were Green Fields of Glentown and Farewell to Ireland, and then the Flower of Sweet Straban to finish up. Before Breed, it was Derry Farrell, and The Shamrock Shore is the title of his song. And at the beginning of the program, I neglected to tell you what I introduced the program with, and it was the fiddle case. And the fiddle case in this lineup is Quentin Cooper, Ona Neal, Adam Shapiro, and John O'Connell. And they played two reels, McDonald's and Hanley's Tweed. Now, if you weren't listening right from the beginning of the program, I shared the very sad news that Larry Doyle passed away suddenly on the weekend. Larry was a longtime supporter of 3CR, and during our radiothon, he supported both this program and the Concrete Gang very generously. His funeral is next Tuesday, the 15th of September, 11 a.m. at St. Peter's and Paul's in South Melbourne, and then afterwards at the London Tavern in Richmond.

That was PJ Murrahy, The Lights of Rosslare Harbour. It's the title of the song that he sang, and it was written by Jimmy Hogan. Before PJ, you heard my favourite band, or one of my favourite bands, Jonta, and they played two what they call harp airs, Rock of S, which was composed by Mary Dillon, a band member, and then Ascent, and that was composed by Owen O'Brien. And he also played that beautiful harp. First up in the bracket, it was Derek McCormick. Two Americans wrote the song. Stuart and Ashdown are their last name. Before PJ, you heard my favourite band, or one of my favourite bands, Jonta, and they played two what they call harp airs, Rock of S, which was composed by Mary Dillon, a band member, and then Ascent, and that was composed by Owen O'Brien. And he also played that beautiful.

That was Gavin Whelan, and the title of the air that he played is The Emigrant's Farewell. He played whistle and he was accompanied on guitar by Gavin Rolston. Second in the bracket, it was Brendan Bauer, and the song is Bull of Vogue. And then first up, My Lovely Rose of Clare, and that was Chris Ball.

from the Holy Land. Pictures of children etched in my mind, buried in the rubble on the firing line. The Jews and the Arabs lived one and the same. A thousand years, then the Zionists came.

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Talk about dollars from the USA. Talk about blast bombs, the bullets and the lead. 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Olive trees buried and gone. 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

That was Liam O'Brien, and the title of the air he played is Bonnie Blue-Eyed Nancy. In the middle, it was the Flying Column. They did a medley, Sean South, Boys of Wexford and Bold Fenian Men. And then first up, Christy Moore singing a song penned by Jimmy Page, Palestine, Jimmy titled it. Now, as I said at the beginning of the program, today's program was dedicated to the life of Larry Doyle, regular listener and generous supporter of 3CR, who sadly passed away very suddenly on the weekend. His funeral is next Tuesday at 11 a.m. at St. Peter's and Paul's in South Melbourne.

0: Welcome to Tuesday Home Time with Jan Bartlett on Melbourne's community radio station 3CR. It is spring, but still waiting for that warm weather, hopefully not too far away. Today, the sad news of the passing of permaculture teacher and practitioner and friend Pam Morgan. Today, we'll hear an interview with Pam dating back to 2008, talking about the recent hurricanes in Cuba and her preparations for yet another visit to Cuba. Dr. Binoy Campmark and the Rocky Road to Social Media Bans for Children and the challenge by Judge Fagan in New South Wales on efforts to equate criticism of Israel with anti-Semitism and vandalism with terrorism. Executive Director of Gene Ethics Network, Bob Phelps, with a variety of issues as distinct from fake news to AI. Dr. Sasha Galizakakis with part two of his profile of French Guiana in South America. But first, here he is, Mr. Kevin Healy, and he's had another one of his weeks.
1: A week, Jan Lister, when the unanimity of the Pacific Islands Forum was tested by grossly unfair criticism of Trubliwozzi over climate change, if there is such a thing, and evil China testing missiles across the Pacific, all sorted by the sensible balance our big supremo Anthony Albanese, who, while keeping abreast of the tragedy in Nepal and Tibet, said criticism of Trubliwozzi's climate change policies, if there is, were unfounded. Ongoing approvals of coal, gas and oil, of fossils and fossils and fossils was disrespectful. Didn't that put them in their place? And the little matter raised by participants that the US of the UN of the US of the world tests lots more missiles across the Pacific than evil China was, Anthony explained, a different. Oh yes, our Anthony had all the arguments. And they are different. One is evil China, the other the US of. And while all this was going on, our very own Minister for Being Offensive and Trained Killing Richard Malls the Bad Guys, he of the giant mind, was meeting the US of Secretary for Being Offensive and Trained Killing, Pete Hug Killerstuff. A meeting of the minds. Pete announcing there would be an acceleration in force posture. A euphemism, it seems, for lots and lots and lots more US of trained killers and trained killer merchandise right here in Trubliwozzi, which Richard assured us is very much in Trubliwozzi's national interest. There was also a delightful photo of smiling Richard and smiling Pete, with Pete giving us a thumbs up, which I found so reassuring, even if some cruel critics might interpret Pete's gesture as giving us the finger. We have to admire Richard's understanding, perhaps that's stretching the definition a bit, but to think a right-wing US of warmonger and a dedicated Trubliwozzi socialist like Richard, who understands the road to socialism is paved with the merchandise of the merchants of death and trained killers and trained killing to preserve the economic status quo. This gentility evident in Mark Wayne Morlem, US of big supremo Donald Trump, or the poor's latest Homeland Security Secretary. That's preserving the homeland by getting rid of all those people who eat your cats and dogs and shooting local US of citizens who object to rounding people up. Anyway, Mark Wayne visited Trubliwozzi to advise us on border security, and don't forget, we need his advice badly, as the coalition parties and No Notion accuse the socialists of losing controls of our borders. And Mark Wayne has all the qualifications, a rancher, a wrestler, a martial arts fighter, who during a Senate hearing challenged an evil union official witness to a physical fight. A fun guy, delightful company over a few drinks. And top marks to Google and the tech giants for again displaying their independence by changing Lake Ontario to Lake America on maps in the US of, but retaining Ontario on maps in Canada. Courage under fire. See, Donald knows the US of is America. Canada, Mexico, all of South and Central America, but puppets of the puppet master. Oh, and as he announces a US takeover of Venezuelan oil, he has suggested the Strait of Hormuz should be renamed the Strait of Trap or the Paw. We're sure Google will oblige. And he assured us the Strait of Trap or the Paw is open to shipping. Just a pity the world shipping giants haven't realised. Maybe the evil Iranian missiles worry them a bit. And bloody environmentalists interfering yet again over Yosemite National Park, the crown jewel of the US old park system, they claim, upset just because Donald wants to hive off a little bit, not a lot, of Yosemite to give to a donor, Kingsbarn Realty Capital, to build a little road connecting the company's adjacent land. It's only a little bit. Typical anti-caring business class environmentalists. And Donald's own puppet master in attacking evil Iran, who, with Donald, assured us 6 months ago would be all over in a matter of days, poor Benjamin, not another Yahoo, not only facing an arrest warrant from The Hague over alleged crimes against humanity, all because of a little bit of slaughter, destruction, genocide and starvation, but now Turkey has issued an arrest warrant over that Zion attack on activists trying to deliver aid to the Palestinian non-land, non-people. Life's so unfair, isn't it? And Green Senator Nick McKim is refusing to apologise for telling Parliament both the government and the opposition have been captured by Zionist interests, which has enraged Zionist interests, describing his comments as reckless and dangerous, whereas slaughter, destruction, genocide and starvation are not reckless and dangerous, but essential to protect the Zionist interests. It's all very logical. Donald and Benjamin also threatened evil Hamas, well, they don't need an excuse to slaughter the terrorists, but warned them after kids' kites drifted over the border into occupied Palestine, and to show how biased is the UN of the US of the UN of the world, the UNOB described Zion threats over kids flying kites as unacceptable, when it shows there are still kids in the non-land, non-peoples, non-land they haven't killed or maimed. Now, listener, I need your help. Once again, the logic of the practitioners of the greatest little economic order of them all have exposed my ignorance of these matters. A mob called CoStar, owner of the digital property marketplace domain, has ordered its staff to return to the office full-time, abandoning work from home. So, what's confusing? Where do I need your help? Well, Supremo Jason Pellegrine, the workers' O, said abolishing work from home, quote, will not reduce flexibility for workers. Huh? Listener, please explain for my bewildered mind how removing flexibility for workers will not remove flexibility for workers. CoStar, Star seems to be the go this week. Sydney and Brisbane casino private mint Star, now the falling Star, joined our very own Crook Casino after an inquiry, well, before, during and after the inquiry, revealing hard-to-believe little problems like money laundering, encouraging problem gamblers, banning consistent winners, a whole litany of offences, with Star placed under administration by the government until it can prove itself able to rerun the show. Just last year, sprung yet again for allowing a 16-year-old to gamble tens of thousands. 2 months ago, a Brisbane casino chef died after falling from the rooftop deck through a fault the board had been alerted to time and again. Bit of a dint in the able to run the show bit, but problem solved. The board last week, which includes the Matheson family, they're the biggest pokey machine manufacturers, board came up with the solution to the millions in fines it keeps getting for breaking all the rules. Just change the rules, open slather, abolish these silly regulations. Oh, and hand us a bit of corporate welfare to compensate for all those fines. It's already copped a fair bit of corporate welfare amid all the charges due to those pesky bloody regulations, like the state government twice delaying plans to reduce the daily cash limit at a tax reprieve of $310 million. such that even the true blue Aussie capitalist review, a great friend indeed, voice of the good corporate citizens, headed an editorial this week, Star wants the casino without the compliance. Which brings us to this attack on gambling ads. Not just an attack on gambling ads, but total disregard for the great sporting codes and media giants, other than kowtowing to the demands of the great sporting codes and the media giants. But what I can't comprehend is why the gambling industry is so upset and why it bothers to advertise in the first place. Seems it's paying for all those ads just so it can lose more and more money, because, and we know there is absolutely 100% honesty in advertising, because the ads show no one loses. All these happy, happy, excited winners. So surely the industry is better off not advertising and saving lots of money. The socialist state supremo, brackets temporary Ben Carroll, the workers, yet again displayed his solidarity by denouncing his two predecessors for a levy on public transport fares, part of which went to the suburban rail loop White Elephant, taken mostly when Ben was deputy big supremo, but he knew nothing about it, nothing, never heard of it. Finally, he has this inspired solution to potholes. Send prison chain gangs out to fix them. We've got a job for you, something to do with pot. Did you say pot? We volunteer, we all volunteer. Potholes. But, listener, we oppose slave labour. Good afternoon.
0: And many thanks to Mr. Kevin Healy for his satirical look at the week that was.
2: One Nation is hoping to break through in the Victorian election. Anti-racists are out to stop them. Unite Against Racism has called a public forum at Trades Hall in Carlton, 6:30 p.m. on Wednesday, the 9th of September. Be there to hear great speakers and get involved. Unite Against Racism is initiated by the Refugee Action Collective, a 3CR supporter.

For many Chileans, the other September 11 commemorates the 53rd anniversary of the CIA-backed military coup that cowardly overthrew the democratically elected socialist government of Salvador Allende. Thousands were killed, disappeared, tortured, and exiled. We would like to invite you to listen to this special program on September the 12th from 10 a.m. to 2 p.m. here at 3CR Community Radio. We will feature a bit of a history, some original recording, testimonies from the exile, and a conversation. September the 12th from 10 to 2 p.m. here at 3CR.

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2: It is with much sadness that I announce the passing of a longtime friend, an environmentalist, a permaculture trainer and practitioner, and a great friend and support of the people of Cuba, Pam Morgan. Pam was involved in the establishment of the Collingwood Children's Farm in the late 70s and manager for 22 years. The collapse of the Soviet Union in 1991 had a profound impact in Cuba, which had been heavily reliant on Soviet economic support and trade since the 1960s. In the mid-1990s, Pam travelled to Cuba to undertake permaculture training to support an NGO in urban agriculture and food growing, vital at that present time because of the acute shortages and widespread poverty. Pam visited Cuba many times after that, assisting the people in the production of food and general support for the people. I interviewed Pam many times over the years, first as the manager of the Collingwood Children's Farm and later of her visits to Cuba over many years. I'm playing now one of those interviews. This was recorded in 2008, following two hurricanes.
3: In recent months, major storms and hurricanes have devastated the Caribbean. Over 1,000 have died in Haiti alone, and a humanitarian crisis has engulfed the people. It's believed that the island of Cuba was hit even harder by the same storms and hurricanes, Gustav and Ike. And although damage is extensive, only four lives were lost. Pam Morgan has lived and worked in Cuba for periods over the last 15 years and is preparing to return in December. Pam, we're going to talk about the severe damage to almost the entire country between the 30th of August and the 9th of September, undoubtedly the most destructive in four decades in Cuba. But what I'd like to discuss first with you is the fact that Cuba is recognised worldwide as a model for hurricane risk management. And I'm quoting here the director of the International Secretariat for Disaster Reduction in Geneva, the UN body that focuses on disaster reduction. Cuba is an example that the vulnerability of people can effectively be reduced with low-cost measures and strong determination. Authorities are determined to implement disaster reduction policies in Cuba. It is part of their development planning and their culture, which play a key role in saving lives and livelihoods. This illustrates the importance of a strong political will, one of the main issues that will be discussed at the World Conference on Disaster Reduction. Leaders of countries around the world have at their disposal the knowledge needed to reduce risk and vulnerability to hazards. Even poor countries are not entirely without options to mitigate or prevent the consequences of hazards. What is often lacking are concrete programs of action and the political will to implement policies and measures. Can you explain how Cuba works to minimise the risk of loss of life during these terrible storms?
4: I've lived through a hurricane in Cuba, and it was a really interesting thing to observe how they go about this impending disaster. So first of all, they've got excellent level of communication. They have the path of the cyclone is one of the channels on TV is constantly on that, with warnings and information being put out. So that's one part of it. People know what's going to happen. The other part is that they have, I guess it's a bit like our state emergency service, but they do it before the storm hits. So they actually go out. Everything gets dropped in to prepare for the storm. So there are brigades of people that go out. They clean all the drains throughout the city to make sure there's no, you know, there's not going to be any blockages there. They'll go around and they'll clear any loose debris, and particularly supportive of people who don't have the ability to do that themselves. So single elderly people will have, you know, a bunch of people come in, clean up their yard, put timber over the windows. So all of that's done in advance. Well, everyone knows the routine. There's no problems about doing it. They just launch in to prepare for hurricane mode. And then all transport is commandeered for the purpose of moving people out of the path of the cyclone. So the property isn't nearly as important. What is important is the human lives. And so I think in this most recent situation, a quarter of the population of Cuba were actually moved out of the way of the storms in order for them to be safe. And within that mass movement of people, there's special attention paid to people in need of medical care. So with the doctors living in the community, they know the people who may need to have their blood pressure taken on a regular basis, or someone's about to give birth, or whatever. People who live in the community but might have an extra level of need of medical care are offered refuge in special locations where there's a medical team in attendance at all times.
3: And it usually lasts for how long, the emergency period?
4: Well, they'd probably spend a couple of days in preparation. I mean, they often don't have a lot more than that. Sometimes with a slow moving storm, you might have a week. But
3: the storm itself, though, how long does the storm last?
4: That, again, that's a real variable. Some of them just pass right across and are incredibly fierce. And in this recent one, there was a strong hurricane first, and then a slower moving storm that was huge, and in some ways it did more damage. The force of the winds wasn't as high, but it was constant over a long period. So it just sat over Cuba and just did not move on its path.
3: We saw what happened in Haiti. There was many, many pictures and stories about the devastation there and the huge loss of life in Haiti, and I imagine that's still continuing. What happened in Cuba?
4: They very rarely lose people. There were four fatalities in Hurricane Gustav. I think it was that one. But anyway, there were four fatalities out of those two storms, and they were people who tried to cross a river when they'd been advised not to, and one person, I think, was killed when a tree fell on their house. But, you know, it's minimal, whereas at the same time in Haiti, we're looking at, you know, well over 100 people, and even in the US, 20 people, 20 fatalities in the storms.
3: Can we grasp the amount of damage that was done and destruction?
4: It's really hard to get a really solid or clear picture of that at the moment. People are citing about 450,000 homes damaged.
3: What percentage would that be?
4: Not sure. We've got a population of about 11 million people, but certainly not a house per person, so not sure exactly of that. But out of those, a lot of it's roof damage, but there's about 70,000 houses completely destroyed. On the Isle of Youth, it was hit twice. It's one of the most vulnerable areas. Their electricity system was just knocked down to the ground, completely flattened, poles and everything, and about 80% of their food growing was wiped out as well. And there's places, like in individual places, that took more brunt of the first hurricane. I think it's up as high as 90% in some settlements where the houses have been affected. But again, it's some of it's just roof of the houses, but you know, it's pretty severe. And then there's there's quite enormous. There were 26 hospitals lost over that period of time, 14 retirement homes, and over 1,000 schools. Apart from the food growing areas, the electricity supply, there's that huge loss of institutional structures. And what I find really amazing is that you can talk about 26 hospitals and 14 retirement villages and not lose any lives in that time that they were lost. So all those people had been moved to safety.
3: Just wondering how they go about getting electricity back on, because I know here when you have a storm, sometimes people are without power for up to a week.
4: Yeah, well, I mean, and particularly when it's on such a huge scale. Apparently in Pena del Rio, because we're about a month from those storms now, in Pena del Rio, which was really badly hit, they've now got electricity supply to everybody back on. In the Island of Youth, they're using a lot of supplementary generators, but about half the network is back up, and the rest of the people, I think it's about 80% coverage at the moment, and what isn't by the network is through generators.
3: When you say the clinics or the hospitals and the old people's home have been destroyed, or the retirement villages, does that mean that everything in them is gone, has been destroyed, or would they be able to salvage stuff?
4: Well, I mean, they'll salvage what they can and do, but I think a lot of the equipment can be severely damaged by the flooding as well. There is a emergency relief donation through the United Nations that's about $500,000, and they're looking for another half a million just to buy equipment, replacement equipment.
3: But they're saying that the damage is $6 billion.
4: Yes, but this is only about the health system alone.
3: Yeah. Now, you're saying that a lot of the food production places have been destroyed. In a country like Cuba, productive in way of food and anything growing, would it take a long time for things to start growing again? Like, I could imagine in Melbourne, if something got destroyed, your garden got destroyed, it'd totally take you a year or 2 years for things to start growing again. But in Cuba, with all the rain and the heat and the, it must be different.
4: Well, it is different, and it's just the start of their major vegetable growing season now. So people will be planting quite quickly, and there'll be a lot of crops like lettuce, silver beet, and a lot of the Asian vegetables that they'll have in the ground already, and be looking at harvesting in somewhere 8 to 10 weeks, something like that. So there will be some food quite quickly, but it'll be a limited range.
3: So there's a lot of seed saving.
4: There's a lot of seed saving, and there's a whole network of government organised seed shops in every municipality. Seed itself might not be such a problem. It's just that people have to concentrate both on fixing their houses. And it seems what's happening there is there's not enough materials for everyone to have their house fixed. They're putting out enough so that people can get one or two rooms secure. Then they're spending time on trying to secure the food supply, and as things progress, hopefully there'll be more materials.
3: What about kids
4: help
3: going
4: them
3: back to school?
4: Some schools are operating in disused, buildings that were used for other purposes. The Cubans are very good at all squeezing together and maintaining things functioning in crisis. So older children that go to the a number of rural schools will be working also in brigades to get support the food supply.
3: So brigades of the local people, how do they range them?
4: Well, there's a period of secondary education in Cuba which is spent in rural schools, and this has been happening for a long time, where they're like boarding schools and people stay there for a week and then go home for a couple of days to their parents and then back out to the school. And they're attached to food growing areas, so it's always been part of that, maintaining that sense of working for the community that people would be from those schools would work in the orchards or farms that are close to their school site. So that will be happening. That's the sort of resources they call on. They mobilise as many people as possible to work back in dealing with what's happened, and so they will have had people, brigades of people also working to restore the electricity supply, putting in the poles and doing all that sort of stuff. It's a sense of obligation that people feel that this is what they have to do to bring things back up to scratch. The supermarkets are pretty much empty, and the ration systems are just supplying the basics at the moment.
3: So do they have places where they had food stored that wasn't damaged?
4: I'm not sure of that detail, but if they didn't, they would ensure that the basic ration system would step in anyway, so that with help from other countries in Latin America or purchasing. There's been quite a number of countries that have been very supportive, Spain and Italy, the Latin American countries, bit of support from Canada. So there will be those sort of rice and beans and sugar will be going into every household, but it's the fresh foods that I think are the issue. Poultry industry was devastated. A lot of that was in Pina del Rio, and they were just blown away.
3: What about animals, the working animals on the farms, with the oxen and maybe horses, or because they do have a lot of those, don't they? How would they protect those?
4: Well, they'd certainly get them out of the path of the storm as much as possible, higher ground, all of those sorts of things. They're a bit heavier than chickens, so they're not going to just get blown away. It's a horrible thought, isn't it? But yes, they're valuable resources there. So, you know, their oxen are
3: their tractors.
4: So, yeah, they're going to look after them in the storm as much as possible. And this, because it's such an area for tropical storms, that whole Caribbean area, it's the most active area in the world. And storm people who get a thrill out of storms go there just to watch the storms. But it means that they've got these monitoring systems that are, the information's there. People know that this is happening, and there's that bit of time to prepare.
3: Are there a lot of rivers in Cuba that would have been flooded?
4: Yes, there would be, but I think, so there's the heavy rainfall from one end, but the other thing that happens with the vortex of the storm, you get this alternating thing where, depending on what part of the storm, which way the winds are going in relationship to the coast, you can actually get your sea going right out up to half a kilometre out from its normal line and then come crashing in. So you get these storm surges that might be, you know, 6 to 8 metres high from that sort of, it's all sucked out like a big tide and then it just comes pounding in. And there were quite a few pictures like that on the internet of waves going just over the top of buildings.
3: What's happened to tourism then? Is it the tourist season?
4: The tropical storm season is probably always down on for tourism a bit. The peak time is coming on from now. So it's been a lot of hotel infrastructure damage. I'm not sure how it's going to affect the tourists season. You'll have people who stay away because they're not going to be able to lie on their banana lounge on a beach because all the palm trees have been ripped down or something. But then you'll get the other part of Cuba's position in the world is that sort of solidarity tourism. So a lot of people go there because they think, well, we're needed now. So I know at various other times it hasn't actually devastated the tourism.
3: What happens to the palm trees when, I know they do get blown over, how do they grow new palm trees?
4: Oh, well, palm trees have they grow flowers and seed. No, they're slow. So it's really quite a tragic loss. And palms are very resilient. You know, they bend and sway and do all of these things before they actually come out of the ground. But once they're out, it's, 20 years or something before you get a decent-sized palm tree again.
3: Is the cyclone season over yet?
4: Oh, it's one of those loose parameter things. you know, there's still time for another one, but I think I'd feel fairly safe.
3: There'll have to be lessons learnt from these two big storms, cyclones, that maybe there's an addition to their crisis reduction schemes. I don't know how they would, though, would they? But if they're going to get bigger and bigger, the storms.
4: Yes, and it just seems... I read a note in an Oxfam report that said, you know, here's Cuba living within its carbon footprint, and it's the only country in the world doing it, getting severe effects from climate change that everyone else is contributing to in such a big way. And that's the unfortunate reality. And those poorer nations, like Haiti, there is a strong correlation between poverty and death in a storm, because they're the people who are living in shanties on the riverbanks and just get swept away. They're the ones in marginal living zones. It's equated strongly with poverty. So there's going to be a lot of suffering there. Some things can be, you know, you can plan for some things. Obviously, the Cubans have done a lot already. Those poorer nations, like Haiti, there is a strong correlation between poverty and death in a storm, because they're the people who are living in shanties on the riverbanks and just get swept away. They're the ones in marginal living zones. It's equated strongly with poverty.

0: housing, individual housing, that might be a bit more resilient. The other thing is the notion of disaster foods, things that sort of don't get pulled out as easily, and actually planning for that. So the only example I can think of quickly is asparagus, which doesn't matter how much mud you put on top of it, it sort of likes getting very wet and having a good top dressing, and up it comes quite quickly. And there was some work done in, I think, in the Solomon Islands on the speed of that crop to produce, to bear again.
1: Do they grow it in Cuba now?
0: No, it's not a big thing there.
1: And it is a particular flavour, isn't it, that it'd take people maybe a while to get used to it?
0: I think they're used to it in tinned food, canned food, but it's not a crop that's a normal part of the fresh food diet. But I don't know what else you can do with these things. You can't control nature. There's not much you can do to mitigate the storm. I think getting the people out of the way is the first thing. And the other way they avoid risk to people is by turning off all the power. And so, you know, when the storm's approaching, everything just shuts down and people stay inside and with their house protected as much as possible.
1: Can you talk a bit more about the smaller island that was badly hit? That normally doesn't get damaged, is that right?
0: No, it does get damaged all the time. Yeah. There's one part, so that it was the first one, Gustav, that crossed an area of Cuba that doesn't normally get damaged. And it also went through Pina del Rio, which is commonly hit by cyclones. So the Isle of Youth and Pina del Rio are the two parts that normally are hit most often. I get mixed up with cyclone and hurricane because they always call them hurricanes over there. But the first one, Gustav, went through a lot of the food producing area of Cuba and areas that are not normally affected by the hurricanes. The second one, although it did turn, it went out and then turned again and went across Pina del Rio and the Isle of Youth. But the other one, it just sat over that area. Its centre was almost over the Isle of Youth and it just didn't move, so it was just flattened. But it does commonly receive a lot of damage. It's a more common path, that one.
1: Cuba prides itself on its forest cover. How did they survive?
0: Well, that's the sort of information that I don't have at this stage. I know that there was a lot of damage to some of the old palm forests, but in terms of the mountains, I don't have that information.
1: Now, you're going back in December.
0: Yeah.
1: Just give us a plot of what you've been doing over the past couple of years and what you plan to do when you go back.
0: With regard to Cuba, well, it's more than a couple of years now. It's going back into the mid-90s that I first went to Cuba as a permaculture trainer and to support NGO over there in urban agriculture, in food growing. I worked in that over a period of about 6 years. I think it's close to 4 years in that period, but back and forth a bit. There's an NGO over there that works on urban sustainability and provides a lot of training, permaculture-focused training in food production in small spaces in the city. And they also work with some rural communities on the development, the design of sustainable farms. So I'll be going back to see them, and usually they have a program of things for me to do to help with training or, you know, assessing various situations. So I've just told them I'm coming and they'll organise what they want me to do when I get there.
1: Have you any idea what's happened to the urban agriculture with the storms?
0: Look, I don't know, but I think it might in fact be quicker to come back than some of the rural areas, and that's partly because people know their own little spot well, and they can, when you've got that relationship with a small amount of dirt, you know what to do very quickly and you can get that under production, and there's a lot of people involved in that. And one of the other things that is common around the city is the use of glass houses, though, greenhouses. They're actually shade cloth covers that are used to assist production. Now, they've all been

0: dismantled before the cyclone. They've got a particular design that allows them to just dismantle the whole thing, store it away, and they're back up again and growing. They're back up again and things have been planted back into them. So presumably that's all going to come online fairly quickly.
1: And in those little urban gardens, do they have poultry where they'd be able to bring the chooks or whatever, the ducks inside the house to protect them?
0: Oh yes, definitely. That's not an uncommon thing to see.
1: So you've been speaking with people, your friends, and how did they personally survive?
0: Well, I haven't been able to get in touch with some of them yet because communications are still pretty touch and go. The immediate close family people I know, they've all survived. No one's lost their house. Finding it a bit hard on the reduced rations, but I mean the thing is that what there is shared around, so everyone gets a bit. But that's where I got the information about the supermarkets being empty and so on.
1: But there'll be plenty of beans and rice.
0: Plenty of beans and rice, and Cubans have lived on that at other times. I'm sure they'll do it again and things back to production.
1: And there are ways people can help, isn't there?
0: Well, there's quite a number of funds. Certainly we've, in the Australia-Cuba Friendship Society, we've had a fundraising and we'll take money from anyone and that will go straight to Cuba to the hurricane relief. There's a couple of online things now too, ways of making donations to Cuba, to the hurricane relief in particular, online.
1: And when you're leaving?
0: I'm leaving early December and got 2 months over there.
1: And the brigade is still going this year?
0: Yes, the brigade will still be going. It's the 50th anniversary of the triumph of the revolution, so there'll be lots of celebrations and I'm looking forward to it.
1: Has happened some of that in January?
0: In January, yes. Well, it was the 1st of January that they took over the city of Havana, and that's a very special day, so there'll be big celebrations, no doubt.
1: What do they normally have?
0: Well, normally, in fact, New Year is very much a family day. So they don't have the tradition of, I mean, people do go out, but it's more likely that they'd have a family or shared community meal together, and then the people who want to go out after that will keep going. But it's very much probably more similar to our Christmas, where people really make that commitment to get together with families.
1: And that was Pam Morgan, who's back to Cuba in about 6 weeks' time. And if you'd like to make a donation to the relief in Cuba, there are the websites, as Pam said, or there's Australia Cuba Friendship Society, whose address is P.O. Box 1051 in Collingwood, and I believe that the money is being sent over ASAP, so there's not those delays. So that's something you can think about. It's 4:40 and this is 3CR.
2: And that was a recording from 2008 with the late Pam Morgan.
3: We're talking about ecological thinning and subsidised logging, but we basically mean the same things, don't we, here?
4: Wherever there are chemical corporations around the world, they're constantly trying to chip away at regulations.
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6: While the headlines have subsided, the nuclear power plant is still not under control, with the spent fuel rods removed from only 1 out of 4 reactors.
7: Law needs to change so that our rights can be recognised, so that decisions in relation to the use and exploitation of our lands is ours.

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0: porcelain. They're pulling on the boots in Brazil and wiping off the eggshells in Moorabbin. Fascism's on the march, and we say, yeah, nah.
1: Yen Up Us Iran is a new weekly program on 3CR dedicated to tracking this rise in Australia, Aotearoa, and all around our increasingly warm little globe.
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5: Time's on my mind when I had you by my side. Am I thinking loud? Do I want you around?
6: At the weekend, I spoke with Dr. Binoy Campmark, Senior Lecturer at RMIT University. You know, in recent times we've talked about the social media ban by the Albanese government for under 16s. You believed it wouldn't work and showed that young people were getting round the ban. Then a number of countries signalled that they would also bring in a ban on social media for those of a certain age. And one of those countries was France, and it was the first to introduce a ban to go into effect in January 27. But the Constitutional Court has struck down the legislation banning the use of social media by persons under the age of 15. Can you explain further what the story is, Binoy?
7: Yes, so the social media restrictions or social media bans, depending on how you want to frame it, regarding children of a certain age, and it depends on which jurisdiction and what the interest is, but the idea of restricting access to social media platforms is becoming a bit of a rage in many countries, and it's noticeable, for example, that the Australian model, which was embraced last December, is being looked at seriously in many countries. In the European bloc, for example, the UK is looking at that as well, and various jurisdictions in the US. And as we've spoken about before in this program, I've made mention about the fact that the ban is problematic for privacy reasons, problematic for restrictions of speech upon minors, problematic from the perspective of what technology is used in terms of its discrimination against the semi-literate in a digital sense, for example, against adults as well. So there are a range of problems associated with this, and ultimately the question is how effective are these particular bans in supposedly addressing the harm that they're meant to. So the idea is that by imposing these bans and restricting access to these platforms, people who are under 16 or 15 supposedly will then pursue a healthier, fuller life away from their screens and away from communicating on those platforms. Well, we're seeing a lot of evidence that this is simply not happening. So the latest development on this, and this is the first instance of an actual invalidation by a country's highest constitutional court, and that is in France's case, the French Constitutional Council, that ended up on August 14th striking down a very similarly drafted law to that of Australia's. So the particular law actually, in its translation, comes to a law aiming to protect minors from the risks associated with social media usage. And it was adopted by the French Assembly or the French Parliament on July 21st. And the ideas are very familiar, no doubt, with many of your listeners, at least in terms of the reasoning of it is, namely, to address the ills such as anxiety, depression, disorders, and you name it, a range of these things. But what the French Constitutional Council found was that it was simply disproportionate in nature. And a lot of the reasons I already touched on, things like, for example, how far does it go? I mean, how clearly demarcated is the actual restriction in terms of content? So apply in the context of the law there, in French law and in European law, an indiscriminate blanket ban on all platforms that are technologically related. You have to be very distinct and clear about it. And even though there were some exemptions in the law, for example, for material on encyclopedias, online education services and science, and so on, for educational purposes, broadly speaking, the members of the council were not convinced that this was appropriately adapted to, so to speak, to protecting children. And ultimately, in terms of best interests of the child, they were also curious that the particular infringements or the particular restrictions actually also infringed fundamental rights of children regarding, and this is a very important point, the exercising of freedom of expression and communication. This is something that's often forgotten when we talk about these things. The children, it's recognized by the Convention on the Rights of the Child by the UN, and it's recognized in many legal instruments across many countries that children are also, as it were, carriers of rights. So all in all, the invalidation touched on the fact that it was disproportionate. It also compromised privacy issues in terms of not stipulating the type of technology, age verification technology that would be involved, leaving it essentially to the social media giants to do that. So that was also considered problematic in terms of privacy and so on. And there was this suggestion, which is a very important point too, that parents, in a sense, there was a kind of almost an implicit suggestion that parents had lost control over their parenting involvement about this. Why not let parents also work out their arrangements with their children about how they access and use social media? So the educational function there was also undermined by these state-imposed regulations. So broadly speaking, an important decision, and I would suggest interesting from an Australian perspective, because there's actually a case currently in train in the High Court of Australia that was launched by two teenagers that actually is considering this very issue about how proportionate such restrictions are on social media usage by minors.
6: Is it likely that an appeal will be launched in France against this decision?
7: No, it's not, because it's the highest court. It's the highest constitutional court. So, and actually what President Emmanuel Macron has done is not make a fuss about it so much as direct his Prime Minister Sébastien Lecornu to make appropriate adjustments in terms of, you know, the disproportionate nature of it, because the judges did not say that social media restrictions would per se be unconstitutional. They didn't say that all social media bans could not be facilitated somehow. They simply said that in the context of how the law was drafted, the current law, they said that it was not permissible, it didn't pass muster. So we'll see. There will no doubt be, they're already beavering away and trying to get another version of the bill out. Macron wants to get it done in before the end of his term in office, you know, to say that he, you know, did something wonderful for the children against social media and so on.
6: Is there any idea of how long it might take for the High Court challenge here in Australia?
7: No, this is very hard to say. I'm certainly waiting with interest on this too. You know, it's very hard to gauge where that's at the moment, but I would say that it would be good to get a sense of it probably maybe 6 months' time or something, but I'm not going to guess. But we are waiting for that. And in the meantime, this will be a very interesting decision, is to provide guidance to the members of the High Court of Australia, because if you look at the wording, even though there are very key distinctions and differences between the French constitutional protections and especially regarding children and expression and the Australian version doesn't have there's no express constitutional protection of free speech. And what the teenagers are arguing in question, aided by the Digital Freedom Project, which is also fronted by John Ruddick, who's a Libertarian Party member in New South Wales Upper House, what that is based on is an implied constitutional right to discuss political matters. And previous experts, if you like, including Robert French, former High Court Justice, said in his review of potential bans when he did it for the South Australian government, he did say that a broad ban on social media would not per se violate the implied freedom because it's too broad. It's broad, but it doesn't, social media, it's not just freedom of speech issues. We're talking about health, we're talking about depression, anxiety, we're talking about all these other things. So we'll have to see what happens and when the High Court decides to take up the measure there.
6: Are you aware of any other countries in Europe or the United States who are making noises about what they might be doing in the future?
7: Well, they're actually going to adopt those measures. And, of course, in the States, they have a sort of an online safety bill, which they've been debating for some time, which is something that I think is very sinister in its import, because what it does is it does actually, again, use children as the subject of protection, as opposed, and actually as a means of restricting access to platforms, and avoids the fundamental aspect that children also can use it in a constructive way and can also use the material in a constructive way. So the issue that should be dealt with, things like education, things like algorithmic use and things like that from these corporations, is not really being dealt with in these proposals. The same proposals or similar ones are being proposed across the European Union, but other countries will be looking closely at this as well to see how they compare with their own constitutions and how it works within European law. So it was bound to happen that there would be challenges made to these kind of restrictions, because bans of this broad nature are always going to invite at some point scrutiny.
6: Well, is the elephant in the room the corporations who own these media sites?
7: It is.
6: And what they're going to lose?
7: Yeah, well, I think the elephant in the room is very much the corporations, but the elephant in the room is also the fact that the governments don't want to do what needs to be done to actually regulate aspects of their behavior, primarily their business model, which is surveillance capitalism. That is the key issue. And surveillance capitalism is not being addressed in any of these things. You know, surveillance capitalism is this concept where our behavior, our online behavior, is commodified for reasons of money, and these corporations turn us into invertebrate consumers. We provide and consume simultaneously the material that's fed back at us, and we become the subject. We become, as it were, the dollar sign. And rather than addressing that sinister aspect of it, which does modify conduct, does it to adults, not just children. It's interesting how the behavior of adults is not talked about in this. You know, adults are using these outlets just as extensively. So what is interesting is that's not being addressed. So the big issue of actually addressing the core business models of these Silicon Valley giants is not being done in these particular laws.
6: So the winners and the losers.
7: Well, I mean, ultimately, the social media sites don't mind. And the big tech, I would say that even though on the surface they would not be happy with this and have protested, they're happy as long as there's a distraction. So they, I would argue, would be the winners in this case, whatever the case might be. And of course, politicians are happy about this because children, it's always a vote getter. They show themselves to be sensitive. They show themselves to be worried. And they show themselves to be concerned about social ills. So that's something for them. In a sense, it's a kind of a strange conspiracy against addressing the issue between the political classes and big tech itself. So that's what I tend to see happening here.
6: Well, on a different tack, a judge in New South Wales, Justice Desmond Fagan, mightn't have been a household name in New South Wales and certainly not in Victoria, but he's certainly in the news lately, isn't he?
7: Yes, well, Justice Fagan of Supreme Court of New South Wales has made something of a name for himself of late because he delivered his reasons. I mean, his decision was made on July 30th, but his reasons were published on August 17th regarding the approach of the New South Wales authorities to the actions of one Mohammed Farhat, who had been gone essentially on a vandalizing spree on payment. Actually, what people tend to forget is that he didn't do this. Well, of course, he did it on his own initiative, but he was prompted to do it. He was essentially a vandal for hire, spray painting in various property items, property damage, and so on, in the Sydney suburb of Woollahra. And what was interesting and of interest here, firstly, he did confess to committing these things. There wasn't an issue about him disagreeing or demurring from the fact that he had engaged in these acts of property violence and so on. But what really seemed to exercise the New South Wales authorities, including the correction authorities, was that he had been used certain expressions that suggested to them that he was an anti-Semitic of broader wrist. So, for example, he had spray-painted F-U-K, Israel. Okay, that's what he had painted. That was a common slogan that he used, and so forth. So that was taken, and in New South Wales, under the Terrorism High-Risk Offenders Act, there's a leeway that's given to the authorities to deem offenders an unacceptable risk when committing supposedly serious offences on being released on parole. So what happened with Farhat was that he was eligible to be released after 10 months. The sentence was for over a year and more, but he was eligible to be released, but that particular parole was denied. And it was denied, actually, by an intervention by corrective services without his lawyers being present in the context of that decision being reached. So that's quite remarkable. There was direct intervention, actually, from the New South Wales Corrective Commissioner in that particular context, in itself quite strange. So he was essentially deemed a national security risk, denied parole, and then this is where the appeal comes in, and this is why Farhat made the appeal to the New South Wales Supreme Court. And the New South Wales authorities didn't probably realize the can of worms that was being opened when this happened, because Sir Justice Fagan proceeded to deal with an essential foundation about the way anti-Semitism is dealt with in this country. And the whole debate about what it is, supposedly, and how you apply the various tests. And what he found in identifying what essentially was a miscarriage of justice was that Farhat had not engaged in actions that could be considered remotely anti-Semitic. He didn't seem to show an awareness about what that term meant. He didn't show a direct political awareness of that. And he certainly did not exhibit any of those tendencies that what we might normally associate with anti-Semitism. And this is where he's interesting, because Justice Fagan spoke about concepts such as the reasonable ordinary listener and how they would understand how anti-Semitism was construed. And Justice Fagan drew assistance from other judges. One was the federal court, other judgments rather. One was the federal court case of Wertheim and Haddad, where Justice Angus Stewart suggested this reasonable ordinary listener test and said that he understood that not all Jews are Zionists, and that disparagement of Zionism constitutes disparagement of a philosophy or ideology, not a race or an ethnic group. So there's a distinction drawn there between Zionism on the one hand and anti-Semitism on the other, and we are to understand in these criticisms that there is a distinction to be made, and people generally understand that distinction. They don't tend to sort of conflate these things, anti-Semitism and being against Zionism, for example. And so Fagan, drawing from that reasoning, said that FUK Israel could not be considered anti-Semitic as, in his words, dictated according to established common usage in Australia. So slogans such as that, FUK Israel, construed objectively, were, in his words, crude expressions of political hostility to the state of Israel, a curse against the foreign state, but not anti-Semitic according to the ordinary understanding of that concept in the Australian community. So that was remarkable, and I would regard it as remarkably well-grounded in its reasoning. It's very hard to fault the way he went about it. But I suppose the thing that really stirred the concerns of various groups in Australia, including the special envoy for anti-Semitism, Gillian Siegel, was that he confronted the International Holocaust Remembrance Alliance definition of anti-Semitism, which has been accepted at the executive level by the Albanese government. It's being pursued, and many governments across the states have also essentially accepted the working definition, which is very vague, very verbose, very unclear, and it goes a bit like this. So, well, these are the words: that anti-Semitism can be construed as, I quote, a certain perception of Jews which may be expressed as hatred towards Jews. This is the definition of the International Holocaust Remembrance Alliance. To go on, rhetorically and physical manifestations of anti-Semitism are directed towards Jews or non-Jewish individuals and or their property toward Jewish community institutions and religious facilities. As you can see, very unclear, very extensive, very stretchy, as it were. And so Fagan essentially attacked it and said that you would not be able and should not use this definition when it comes to making corrective orders and when it comes to sentencing and when it comes to dealing with judgments on parole. Precisely because, in his words, the definition was so verbose and imprecise, it could not realistically be attributed to the ordinary, reasonably informed member of the Australian public. For example, what is certain perception? What does that mean? You know, what about expressions of less serious sentiment towards Jews and what so? And also, he said, the inclusion of non-Jewish individuals just made it confusing. All in all, it was a remarkable decision about that, because it did actually go straight to the core of what we've been discussing for a long time now. That is to say, the IHRA definition is woeful, that the agenda of the anti-Semitism special envoy, Gillian Siegel, is frightful in the sense that she is wanting to spread, with the assistance of her pro-Israel envoys throughout the system, of course, and are trying to encourage a definition that actually equates anti-Zionism to a hatred of Israel and a hatred also of Jews. So this is something that's quite remarkable from that decision.
6: How widely were his pronouncements reported?
7: they were reported, but they were reported insofar as we saw some general remarks made in The Guardian and certainly in the fairly, well, now the Channel 9 papers and so on and things like that. But they were reported in The Australian in a very negative way. So in The Australian actually seemed to suggest that this would open the gates of hell, you know, to anti-Semites all around the place, because the agenda there is very clear. The agenda for those outlets is that is to insulate Israeli policy from criticism. That's really at the end of the day what we're seeing. I mean, the thing that was so interesting about the decision, too, is that Justice Fagan just demonstrated how extensively the criticism of the definition being used by the Australian government and, you know, the International Holocaust Remembrance Alliance definition, how problematic it is, because there have been submissions to the Royal Commission on Anti-Semitism and Social Cohesion, ongoing, as we know, by groups very concerned, including the Jewish Council of Australia, that it is simply too broad. And it is a repudiation of the common usage of the term anti-Semitism that we've come to expect in the context of language over the years. The same thing with submissions made to the Commission of Inquiry into Anti-Semitism at Australian Universities Bill of 2024, the second one. The Senate committee report there also noted the dangers of conflating political criticism of Israel with anti-Semitism. So, you know, it's quite significant that, and for those of you who haven't yet read it, I encourage your readers to try to look at the judgment and consider for yourselves how significant it is, because it's a very nice place to go to when people have these debates to see condensation of the key issues in this area, because there's a lot of jabberwocky that goes around the term anti-Semitism, as it were.
6: Just back to Mr. Farhat and the case there. Will this impact on pending trials?
7: Well, what is interesting is that Justice Fagan's decision was totally ignored in a subsequent reimposition or reiteration of the original rejection of the actual decision to allow parole. So what is astonishing is that, and this to me is what I find absolutely baffling about what happened then. It's something that I'm going to be chasing up in due course and seeing, you know, the next stages, because complaints have been made by the Greens MP, I think Sue Higginson, to the New South Wales oversight body known as the Law Enforcement Conduct Commission about what's been happening. And there's a lot to complain about, because there's also a suggestion that the police behaved in a way that where they did not provide critical evidence to give context to Farhat's conduct, and they just did not provide an accurate picture about what was going on. And the correction services has essentially ignored what Justice Fagan has said, which I find extraordinary. So if there are grounds for challenging this as a miscarriage of justice, I think Farhat absolutely has that, were he to pursue it. But of course, the problem is he's already served the time, essentially. So by the time this is all initiated, the sentence would have already been served, and it becomes almost a moot point. But having said that, though, what's not a moot point is the way he has been treated, which is quite abominable. He's been made essentially a scapegoat for a test case for a definition that, in accordance with the New South Wales Supreme Court, is unworkable, unrealistic, too broad, and is dangerous in conflating concepts such as anti-Semitism, you know, and anti-Zionism or criticism of Israel.
6: Well, just finally, Binoy, the government of New South Wales might be in a bit of a bind because Justice Desmond Fagan is one of their judges.
7: Yes, that's true. I mean, it is. People tend to sometimes forget that the Supreme Court and the this is not a public body, or in the sense of being one sponsored by public and things like that. It is actually part of the arms of government. It is part of the legal system. He is an instrument of the state, so to speak, in terms of delivering justice. And precisely because this has happened and this judgment is on the record, this will be obviously the judgment that activists will be referring to, that those wanting to sharpen calls about challenging the protest laws in not just New South Wales, but in, for example, Queensland currently, there is a challenge to the High Court of Australia about banning specific phrases, such as from the river to the sea and globalizing the intifada and things like that. So that will be also interesting in the context of this knock-on effect about these, what that judgment does. So I'm looking forward to seeing how that shapes up in future, not just litigation, but in the way protests are shaped in terms of challenging Israel's policies.
6: Thank you once again, Binoy.
7: Always a pleasure, Jan. Anytime. Take care.
6: And Dr. Binoy Campmark is a senior lecturer at RMIT University here in Melbourne.
8: From September 15th to the 22nd, The Return, a play by Alaa Al-Qaisi, will tour theatres in Brunswick, Ballarat, Keysborough and Castlemaine. The Return is the story of Marwan Abu Samra, who awaits the return of his martyred daughters, Nagam and Rozan. 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
2: I'm speaking now with Bob Phelps, the Director of the Gene Ethics Network, and an issue we've been talking about for quite a while, Bob, was the upcoming release of your free download at the education shop Tasmanian Tiger. It's now come to fruition and available for teachers, students, families and friends.
3: Yeah, it's available now. We finally finished it after a pretty tortuous event. It's a good resource because it looks at extinction as a process. Of course, we've got huge numbers of endangered species of all kinds that are going extinct. We look at the proposal for de-extinction, bringing back plants and animals that have already gone extinct. And then we focus in on the Tasmanian tiger and the proposals of particularly the work being done at Melbourne University to try to bring the Tasmanian tiger back from the dead.
2: And have you had feedback?
3: Well, all positive so far, and we're, of course, promoting it to schools. So anybody who wants to download it can do so for free from the education shop. It would be wonderful if people could go there and get a copy for themselves and their schools, because it is focused on years 9 and 10 and has broad interest and application, I think, for any student and teacher that are wanting to really understand extinction and the possibilities, which are not great from our point of view, of bringing back the Tassie tiger, the dodo, the woolly mammoth, and various other animals that have gone extinct over centuries or, in fact, even millennia.
2: And, of course, the information that you have is relevant to other countries as well.
3: I guess so, because Colossal Biosciences is talking about trying to de-extinct all sorts of things from all over the world. So, yes, it does have relevance, and we'll be promoting it in those curriculum spaces where people are looking for good materials. And our one focuses on the thylacine because it is an Australian example, an iconic Australian animal, shot to extinction in 1936, the last one died. Now we've got these rather fanciful ideas of bringing them back. Of course, the environments that they lived in have disappeared. They were killed originally because it was said that they killed sheep, which turned out not to be true, and there was a bounty on their head as well. So we need to learn some lessons from that as well, that species have their place in the environment, and we should be nurturing them, not killing them.
2: Just because we're bigger and got all the resources doesn't mean we're in the right.
3: Well, exactly, and there are competing interests. The farmers of Tasmania thought that these were the animals, marsupials, by the way, which is pretty interesting and unusual for an animal that looks like a dog and has stripes on its back. Yeah, it was accused of killing sheep, whereas it turned out, in fact, that it was wild dogs that were doing the damage. And the government went along with the idea that they should be exterminated.
2: There's a certain number of people in our society now, even today, who enjoy killing animals out in the bush. My son was in East Gippsland, not quite East Gippsland, but up that way last weekend, and the warnings to people not to go into the bush at night because there's shooters around. Supposed to be shooting deer, but what are they shooting?
3: Yes, you do wonder. I have a little story too. I was in the supermarket the other day, and there was a guy in front of me with about 20 packets of venison for his dogs. We were having a discussion about the origins of that venison as well, so I suppose it's shooters out there shooting anything on sight. It's ending up in the supermarket as dog food as well. So we're not managing the environment very well, are we? And human beings might be set for extinction themselves unless we reform our behaviour.
2: And it's the animal rights issue too, Bob, the fact that they're out there shooting in the dark. I know they've got spotlights. They can shoot an animal. It doesn't mean that they kill it.
3: Yes, of course, wounding is commonplace. The animal goes away to die somewhere else. It's nasty business, and I guess a lot of these shooters are unlicensed and rather out of control as well. A boy's thing to do, apparently. If just before we go, let's remind people how they can get a free download at the Education Shop, which is run by ATOM, the Australian Teachers of Media. So if you Google Education Shop Tasmanian Tiger, it should take you directly to our lesson resource, a study guide about the Tasmanian tiger, its extinction and possible de-extinction.
2: Well, let's go from Tasmanian tigers to bananas, and I'm sure there's no connection, but there is a story.
3: There's always a story behind all innovations, and after 20 years of work, University of Technology in Brisbane several years ago finally managed to genetically engineer a banana, the Cavendish bananas that are the main ones on sale in the markets. There's a disease, a soil-borne fungus disease called Panama disease, technical name is Fusarium wilt, which has been under control in Australia but recently has become more virulent and out of control and has been spreading across northern Australia. And the genetically engineered banana palms are supposed to be resistant to the wilt. The team there spent 20 years using the old-fashioned genetic engineering techniques to create these new bananas, and they're growing them out in small plots in Northern Territory to see whether they could actually be grown commercially. The industry's not growing them yet because I think they realise that because they'll be labelled, there could be a reputational impact from shoppers simply saying we don't want to eat genetically engineered bananas. It would be a first, although there is an approval for a purple tomato, which we suspect may be being grown in Brisbane for the first time this year. That was certainly the plan of its proponents. Bananas and tomatoes at this point would be the only fruits and vegetables that would be marketed as whole foods rather than as processed ingredients for other products. Because they would have to be labelled as genetically engineered, they're proceeding pretty cautiously. I should say also that there are conventional breeding programs to try to deal with Fusarium wilt. The people who are engaged in that are saying that they could have their plants ready by 2028. We'll see how that race plays out.
2: And when you say they are labelled GM, is it a prominent label or is it in the small print?
3: Well, we don't know yet.
2: With other foods?
3: Yeah, the Office of Gene Technology Regulator and Food Standards Australia New Zealand has said that they would be labelled. It could be a sign at the point of sale, I believe, or it could actually be on the fruit. It could be one of those dinky little, you can't read kind of labels that are on a lot of fruit these days. But what would happen in practice really is up to the states and territories that are the organisations that actually do the enforcement. That remains to be seen. It remains to play out. There will be promotion, of course, to say these things are safe and yummy to eat. Cavendish bananas are really the main variety of banana worldwide that is commercialised, and yet there are in excess of 200 different varieties of bananas, some of which are grown and eaten in various parts of the world. But because we've made such a commitment to the one variety, the Cavendish banana, it really is now a question of a race against the Panama disease and managing the soils properly so that they don't allow this Fusarium microorganism to spread, to see whether this industry can actually survive, because the Cavendish are very susceptible at the moment. whether the genetically engineered varieties will turn out to be resistant to those soil-borne fungi really remains to be seen on a commercial scale. It worked in the lab, but that's never necessarily a good indication of how things are going to work out in the field, particularly on a commercial scale.
2: How serious is the fungus in plants overseas?
3: Well, it varies from place to place, but where there is fusarium wilt, there definitely is a big problem. Worldwide, there's an issue. So I guess that the inventors of the genetically engineered banana, and Australia did a first on that occasion, they would also be looking to spread their bananas into other markets globally, and it would then be up to the governments and the communities and growers of those places to decide what their attitude's going to be on this genetic engineering.
2: They are a popular fruit worldwide?
3: Oh, yes, yes, and people prepare them in different ways. There are some cultures, of course, that harvest them green and cook them, and that's quite interesting as well, particularly in the Pacific Islands. There are many, many different ways of preparing bananas. They make a pretty interesting dish.
2: Fake meat, that's another issue that you've been talking about for quite a while, but seemingly not travelling too well at the moment.
3: Well, there were huge investments around a decade ago saying that this was going to be a remarkable new industry. It was going to replace the production of meat in on farms. You know, just wait for the amazing takeover of factory-made meat in fermenters. It would be made using genetically engineered microorganisms. The cells from the animals themselves would be cultured and promoted and then harvested to make a kind of slurry, which would then be turned into hamburgers and all sorts of other wonderful things, nuggets, meatballs and so on. You'd even be able to 3D print the final product. It hasn't worked out. The setup is very, very expensive, setting up these huge factory-based facilities. Really, whether or not people would want to eat it is still an open question. They've had taste testings, this, that and the other thing. But the most recent investor was Jeff Bezos from Amazon. The plant that he funded for $30 million has never opened, is recounted now in a rather good story, a well-researched article on the front page of Harper's magazine. If anybody wants to Google Harper's and have a look at the September issue and the front page story on what a dud fake meat has been.
2: And we'll hear more from Bob Phelps, the Executive Director of the Gene Ethics Network, on the program next week.
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3: We have a right to be in public space, undertaking political activity. 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
7: We turn next to the country profile in Latin America by Dr. Sasha Gillies-Lukakis. And today the area of South America is French Guiana. Not yet a country, still a territory controlled by the French. Here with Sasha explaining that during World War II, those in control of French Guiana chose to support the installed Nazi regime in France rather than that of Charles de Gaulle.
8: Which is not that surprising. Of course, the local elite in French Guiana is extremely racist, brutal in their treatment of Afro-Guyanese workers. Keeping in mind by this time, of course, slavery has been abolished, but there is actually a much longer-lived indentured contract system in France compared to Britain. Remember, we talked about the apprenticeship system in the former British colonies where slaves still had to work for their master for 10 years, up to 10 years. In France, this sometimes continued right through to the 20th century. Really horrific treatment of Afro-Guyanese people, extremely racist inclinations, conservative, religious, reactionary. So it's not surprising that the prefect of French Guiana decided to align the colony with Vichy France, the pro-Nazi French regime. This was ultimately overturned before the end of the war in 1943, once we began to see, you know, that shift in the war turning against the Axis powers. Keeping in mind, it was the same prefect, the same elite, simply switching sides and jumping ship once they saw which way the wind was blowing. So let's not be under any illusion as to their real political allegiance. And as we'll see in post-war era, they are just as violent and brutal towards the majority of the people in French Guiana. But they do turn back to the free French side. The war is won in 1945. Thankfully, the terror of the Nazis is defeated. But of course, we now have this bigger question of, with the Germans gone, with the horrors of expansion and war and colonialism exposed to the whole world, how can we then justify the continued occupation of the global south by Europe? So, of course, Britain, in most of its colonies, is engaging in some form of independence transition, whether or not it's controlled by the British or whether it's forced on them by some sort of liberation movement is another question. But the French, this same process, this decolonial wave is sweeping across the French Empire. But the French inclination is not necessarily to grant some sort of independence. You see, the British were more subtle. The British thought we can grant, quote unquote, independence, but still control the economic and political power brokers in these countries. And we can more or less protect our investments. The French said, no, no, no. We have to continue to control our colonies. The French conception of empire was slightly different too. They conceived of these territories not simply as overseas possessions, but as parts of France. That once you were part of the French Empire, it was that region's obligation to do whatever France said and give its resources to France. And France was also more dependent on its empires. Much earlier, it was the sugar colonies in the Caribbean. That really wasn't that important anymore. But then, of course, in Africa, we had all of these rare earths, uranium, gold, which really is the reason France was able to develop. By itself, France would not be a wealthy first world country. It is only a wealthy first world country because of its exploitation of its colonies, in particular the African colonies. So we see this sweeping decolonial movement. We see, in particular, in the African colonies, horrifically brutal war that France wages against the people of Algeria in the 1960s. And the Algerians ultimately free themselves. That's a major blow to the French. And it wasn't done with the agreements of Paris. The Algerians fought for their freedom. Millions died for their freedom. And they took it from France. And that was an inspiration to a lot of these other countries, a lot of the other French colonies in Africa similarly have their independence movements fighting for freedom. Vietnam, Laos, Cambodia in Southeast Asia, all fighting against France to claim their freedom. French Guiana, which is this outpost in the northern tip of South America, remote, difficult to access, has its own independence movement. We see the emergence of the Guyanese Socialist Party, which of course is a left-leaning political movement, which is calling for independence. They organize strikes. Of course, in the tradition of the French mainland, labor unions and trade unions are a very important part of the politics of French Guiana. They organize nationwide strikes. There is unrest in Cayenne and Kourou, and they are calling for independence. Now, the French, who are losing control of the rest of their colonies, particularly the most valuable ones, the French, they draw the line at the ones that are left. Once Africa is free, Southeast Asia is free, France is desperate to cling to whatever it can. Now, what's left, of course, is the South American possessions and the nationwide strikes. There is unrest in Cayenne and Kourou, and they are calling for independence. Now, the French, who are losing control of the rest of their colonies, particularly the most valuable ones, the French, they draw the line at the ones that are left. Once Africa is free, Southeast Asia is free, France is desperate to

ever it can to keep control of those islands that are left, where they can see that there is not that overwhelming force being used against them. There is unrest, as I said, in French Guiana, the Guyanese Socialist Party advocating very strongly for independence, using strikes, using protests, using riots. But the French send across the infamous French Foreign Legion, which of course is active in all sorts of international war zones, conflict zones to this day. But they send thousands of the French Foreign Legion across to French Guiana to put down this unrest. And the French Foreign Legion are renowned for their brutality, for their use of violence, rape, torture, wherever they are present. And French Guiana is no different. People disappear off the streets and are sent, again, to these prison islands, which are operating until the 1950s, 1960s. So for about a decade or two after the war, eventually they are shut down. But there are still prison facilities in French Guiana on the mainland that people don't know about. They're building a new maximum security prison in French Guiana. It's slated to start this year. If you get sent there, it's very, very unlikely that people are going to know how you're going once you're out in those jungle prisons. Nonetheless, France is holding on to what's left. And France needs to, because these places have the potential to be lucrative. In particular, what we see is the French president in the 1960s, Charles de Gaulle, who of course was leader of Free France, he decides to build a space travel base and a space launch center in French Guiana. And this really becomes the new purpose of this colony. The original French space center was actually in the Algerian desert. Of course, once Algeria becomes independent, it shuts down the facility. The French are no longer given access, which is not surprising. So de Gaulle moves it across and actually rebuilds the facility in the jungle in French Guiana in 1964. Originally, it's owned by the French Space Agency. By the time we get around to the 1980s, it is a joint project of the French Space Agency and the European Space Agency, which is the European Union's space travel and space research body or organization. French Guiana is probably the most ideal location on Earth for space travel and for space launches because it sits on the equator. The regular rotation of the Earth makes it a lot easier to launch anything from French Guiana. Of course, there's a lot of unpopulated land in French Guiana in the forests that are cleared out for this facility. And of course, it's easier because you can launch these test shuttles and test satellites out over across the Atlantic Ocean. So there's no risk that it's going to fall into a populated settlement. It's the ideal location. This is very lucrative for the French government. It's very lucrative for the European Space Agency. But of course, all the workers that are moving across to this facility, they're not the Guyanese. The Guyanese don't have the education to work in this sort of facility. It is, of course, mainland French settlers who are coming across, who have had their tertiary education in Paris or in some sort of French university, and they are the ones that are getting paid lucrative amounts of money to work in this space facility while the rest of the colony is excluded. This space facility currently accounts for roughly 30 to 40, some people say close to half of French Guiana's revenue today from all of the contracts that are signed with, for example, the European Space Agency, all of the experts it brings in, but it doesn't actually trickle down to the rest of French Guiana. What we continue to see, though, is the illegal economy thriving, particularly in the interior. The gold mining has not abated. There are still vast gold reserves in French Guiana, and they are virtually now controlled by Brazilian interests. Throughout this latter half of the 20th century, it is Brazilian immigrants who are coming into French Guiana, setting up the major businesses, and in particular, in the Amazon interior, they are the ones who are making vast, vast, vast amounts of money off of the gold mines. We do also see, for example, some poorer Haitian and Caribbean migrants from Guadeloupe and Martinique coming across to work either as petty merchants, for example, in KN, or in the informal economy in these big cities. Very quickly, we're seeing French Guiana take on quite a different demographic character. We're seeing big amounts of Brazilian immigration, French Caribbean immigration. What people are noticing, of course, is that the ones who are still in charge and who are still wealthy are the French.
as we mentioned, this is where we need to discuss.

0: Exactly how does French Guiana operate? Officially, according to the French Constitution, an overseas department of France. So it is inseparable, according to the French, from the French nation. It's not a special zone. It's not anything like that. It is another region of France. It's just overseas. What this means, French Guiana has no way to govern itself. It has no say over the decisions that are made in its name in Paris. So there is a local council which can make proposals to the National Assembly in France, in Paris, but they don't have to listen to them. That is the extent of the power of Guiana's local council. There are only two seats in the French National Assembly for French Guiana. Keeping in mind that in some of the other colonies that are more pro-French, yeah, where the population is more inclined to support France, they have up to four or five. We're talking some of the Indian Ocean islands, which have a fraction of the population of French Guiana, have double the number of seats. French Guiana only has two seats in the National Assembly. They cannot influence anything whatsoever in terms of the direction of France as a whole or French Guiana in particular. Every time there have been elections in French Guiana since the 1990s for these two seats, they have voted far left candidates. Up until 2022, it was exclusively the Guyanese Socialist Party. Now, the Guyanese Socialist Party began to moderate its tone as it became more entrenched. Instead of calling for independence, it started to call just for autonomy. Yeah, so still operating as a part of France, but with more decisions over budget, finances, foreign policy. And that was not appealing to most people in French Guiana. So they have now moved to this new party, which is called the Movement for Social and Economic Emancipation, which won one of the two seats in the last election in 2022, which is calling for full independence and for actually for a socialist state in French Guiana. They have no real power, though. Two people out of, I'm not sure the exact number, but it's something like 80 or 90 people, who deputies who are in the French National Assembly. How are two people going to make any sort of change to benefit French Guiana? The other important thing is they are ruled by a prefect. They are still ruled by a French governor who decides everything. They are, for all intents and purposes, still a colony. Doesn't matter what France decides to call French Guiana, an overseas department, it's a colony. It exists nowadays for the space station, for the European Union and for France to operate its space facility. And the other side of this, as we mentioned, militarizing this part of South America and trying to essentially get a stake in the illegal commerce that is going on. What we said before was this interior region is really, it's still a frontier region, like the Wild West, very little formal authority. As we mentioned, it's mostly Brazilian businesses that are cashing in on this part of the world, gold mines and all of that other illegal commerce. And of course, drug trafficking. This has become the other big lucrative part of French Guiana's economy. It is one of the major ports of exit for drugs heading out of South America and into Europe. In fact, last year alone, they caught close to 400 drug traffickers on planes and flights leaving Cayenne, going to Paris and Brussels. Just to give you an idea of how lucrative the drug trafficking industry is in French Guiana. The French have sent over the Foreign Legion. They have a permanent military facility in French Guiana. They're building a new maximum security prison. There is a lot of speculation that the French militarization of Guiana is not so much about eradicating these illicit commercial webs. It's more so about controlling them. I'm not going to speculate with any sort of concrete proof or say anything conclusively, but there have been a number of scandals of French deputies, mainlander French deputies, being embroiled in drug trafficking or drug possession situations, circumstances, which has led to resignations. There are big questions about where a lot of the money for some of these French deputies comes from. We're talking, you know, these black networks of financial gains that are made through, at least in part, the drug trafficking in French Guiana. And we have to keep in mind, this is all happening with the knowledge of the prefect. If France wants to, France could do much, much, much more to control the illicit flow of drugs, the gold mining, and all of this. France has a very large military, and it excels in this sort of counterinsurgency operation that would be required in French Guiana. The French Foreign Legion, for example, is notorious for its insurgency, its counterinsurgency efforts in the colonies, and now operating in still in parts of Africa in particular. So they could do more, but they don't. So that I think that is very telling. And that also speaks to, you know, certain people in this administration, in the French government, who must have some sort of investment or some sort of interest in keeping this running. As I said, I think this is more a question of control than eradication. We do have tension. France has tensions with Brazil. Brazil and France have not always had good relations. They've been engaging in dialogue a lot more nowadays. But for example, the Lula government, which is much more assertive in its foreign policy and its sovereignty, has had issues with France, for example, over this new EU-Brazil farming agreement and meat importing agreement, which the Europeans agreed to and have now withdrawn their support for. And Macron was one of the ones who promised Brazil that this would go ahead. There's tension there. There's tension on the other side with Suriname, which, as we discussed, since independence has had a very negative relationship with the European powers, in particular the Dutch and of course, the French, who are their neighbours. And then, of course, we have to remember the people themselves of French Guiana. Now, if you looked at the statistics for French Guiana that France offers every year, you would think people in French Guiana are living in a first world country in first world conditions. This is because they deliberately mold and blend French Guiana's statistics with the rest of France's. So, of course, if French Guiana is essentially having French statistics, the statistics of someone living in Paris or another major French city, they're going to seem like they're living well. When you separate those statistics, which is really only done by groups like the United Nations, for example, not really by the French Statistics Bureau, you see the change. For example, the murder rate of mainland France is 1.1. Or this was a while ago. This is a decade ago. It was 1.1 per 100,000 people. Very low. French Guiana's murder rate about a decade ago was 13.3. per 100,000. So that is a murder rate that is 13 times mainland France's. It's higher than Martinique's, which is 2.7. It's higher than Guadeloupe's, which is 7.9, which is still very high. French Guiana has an obscene murder rate. The unemployment rate in French Guiana is 25%. For people under the age of 25, which is a majority of the population, it's a young population, is it about 40%? So there are huge social problems, not to mention, you know, with this murder rate, there is incredible violence taking place in the main urban centres, Cayenne, Kourou, related to drug trafficking, related to crime. And the French have done nothing to tangibly improve or develop French Guiana. There are still people, as we mentioned, people are calling for independence. The Guyanese Socialist Party moderated itself in its place. We saw the Movement for Social and Economic Emancipation, which is now the most voted party as of the 2022 election in French Guiana, to elect the deputies. So what happened, of course, when you have all of this tension, all of these calls for independence, there's going to be unrest. And this burst open in 2017, where we saw the largest unrest probably in the history of French Guiana, tens of thousands of people. Some people said up to 50,000 people out of a population of 250,000, so huge numbers of people taking to the streets. And what started it, what prompted it, was the attempted privatization of a hospital. Hospital rates are already expensive. The entire country is expensive. The euro is the currency there. They import everything, so the cost is inflated, but the per capita income is 15,000 euros less than the French mainland. So they're paying more than mainland France for everything with 15,000 euros less per year. People are struggling to make ends meet. When you try to privatize the hospital, a public hospital, which was run by the Salvation Army, people just took to the streets. Their anger boiled over. What we saw was weeks and weeks and weeks of rioting, this rioting unrest, which was calling for improvements to the conditions of French Guiana. Some people were calling for independence. Others were calling for aid. There were people who were saying, give French Guiana 2.5 billion euros now so we can improve our services, or else this won't end. Massive damage to the French mainlander economy, so those white French people who have come over to settle, a lot of people who work on the space station, for example, those Creoles, so those French descendant people, those families who have been in French Guiana for some time but are the white population, massive damage to their economic interests. Trade unions, of course, supporting the protesters. We had some of the protesters break into the space facility and take over. The space shuttles stopped their launches. France was losing hundreds of millions of dollars a week because of this, because of all the contracts that were now not being honoured. The international airport in Cayenne stop functioning for the duration of these protests. Local politicians from the Guyanese Socialist Party supported the strike and supported the unrest, of course. And what we had was the French bringing in police, the gendarmerie, the special police, the military police, the French Foreign Legion, who were extremely brutal. There were deaths. There were several dozen deaths, hundreds of arrests. But the French government, the prefect, the governor, had to negotiate. So he met with the trade union leaders. He met with the Guyanese Socialist Party. After weeks of unrest, they agreed to $2.1 billion, in aid for French Guiana and a halt to the privatization. Now, the privatization stopped, but they have not yet actually given the entirety of the money that was promised in 2017. So that unrest is ongoing and it is still bubbling under the surface. Now, France has tried to find ways to continue to maintain its grip and reduce support for independence. There was a referendum on greater autonomy for French Guiana, which was ultimately voted down. So the population voted against autonomy from France. But much like the case of New Caledonia, they did the exact same thing. The purpose of this vote was to draw in those people that they knew would vote for them and then lead to a boycott of the majority of the population. So on the day itself, only 48% of the population voted. So less than half of French Guiana's population voted in the referendum. Of that, about 60 to 70% voted against. So they voted to maintain the relationship with France as it is. If we're talking about, you know, let's say 60% of less than half the population, we're really looking at about 25 to 30% of the population that voted to maintain the relationship with France. The rest of the population didn't vote, or they voted for more autonomy. That actually is not an indication of support for France. If anything, it shows that you've got a block of about 25 or 30% of the population, the white French, of course. There will be Afro-Guyanese people who, for various reasons, would want to maintain easy access to euros or you know, the commercial links to France. But you've got two-thirds of the population, at least, that wants more autonomy or that outright rejected France's referendum because they saw it for what it was. France continues to do these things to enrage the people in French Guiana. They put tariffs on Brazilian products, and Brazil, of course, reciprocated. So everything coming in from Brazil, which is one of the major importers, the major importer for Guyanese goods, everything is more expensive. It's more expensive for the Guyanese to sell to Brazil, and it's more expensive for the Guyanese to buy products coming in from Brazil. Suriname, again, very bad terms with France, virtually no major commercial connections. And then, as we said, you still have the organized crime, chiefly Brazilian organized crime, using French Guiana to transport drugs, weapons, other forms of illegal commerce, the gold mining. And France is only interested in using and abusing French Guiana. The history has shown they want to militarize it. It was first used for sugar money. Then it was used as a prison, tropical prison. Then it was used for the space station, and now it is used to control illicit commerce. That is what the French use Guiana for. The unrest is still there. There are still protests organized by unions, nothing on the scale of what happened in 2017. But the people, when they have their chances to vote, they vote for those parties that are seeking independence. or that are seeking autonomy. They are not voting for the pro-French party. There is a pro-French party, yeah, linked to the centre-right and the right in Paris, but they never win because no one actually really seriously believes in their project. The people of Guyana, French Guyana, sooner or later, they will be free from France. This is the case with the other French colonies today. You know, New Caledonia has had some of the most violent unrest and French repression we've seen in modern history. French Guiana in 2017 was the same. Things have only gotten worse since then, mind you. And we'll wait and see. But at some point or other, the wishes of the majority of the people in French Guiana, which is independence, we have seen that throughout their history, that will become a reality. How long that takes is an open question. As we've seen, France has its ways, yeah, of deceiving the people there, of managing to hold on to control. But if there is any one overseas colony of France that hates the French the most and that hates and resents this colonization the most, it is French Guiana. There is New Caledonia and there is French Guiana. Now, the French have managed to actually almost turn the Kanaks, the indigenous people of New Caledonia, into a minority. They have not had the same success with French Guiana. The majority of people are still Afro-Guyanese. Yeah, and there is still an indigenous population and there is that socialist tradition. And they have neighbors that would help. They have Brazil. Brazil would be open to supporting an independent French Guiana. They don't make statements as such, but, you know, for example, the Brazilian Workers' Party would most definitely work with an independent Guiana. Suriname would definitely work with an independent French Guiana. Guiana has economic opportunities if it were to become independent. New Caledonia is an island in the middle of the ocean. That's a bit more difficult. But when you're a mainland South American country, potential country, with these neighbors, yeah, in the right conditions, French Guiana could thrive as an independent South American country. And it has a beautiful and unique culture and political tradition, the trade unions and all of that, that would really be conducive to developing French Guiana and benefiting the everyday people.
1: And that was the second part of a two-part interview on French Guiana in South America with Dr. Sasha Gillies-Lekakis.
2: Because the Palestinian fight isn't just the Palestinians' fight, it's all our fight, because it's a fight not just about land, it's about a fight for freedom.
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And welcome to Done by Law on 3CR 8:55 AM. It's Tuesday, the 7th of September, 2026, and you're with Meg, Bonnie, and Tess. At the top of the show, we acknowledge the traditional custodians of the land from which we're broadcasting tonight, the Wurundjeri people of the Kulin Nation. We pay our respects to elders past and present. This land was stolen, sovereignty was never ceded. Tonight, we're speaking with Dylan Eberhard. Dylan's a final year law student at the University of Leeds in the UK and is currently in Australia through a program called the Laidlaw Scholarship, an initiative funded by the Laidlaw Foundation, giving undergraduate students the opportunity to engage in research, education and leadership training. With the support of this scholarship, Dylan has been volunteering with Youth Law Australia, YLA, for the last 6 weeks, where he's undertaken research into national and international best practice models for lawyers working with children. But first, a community service announcement.

0: For many Chileans, the other September 11 commemorates the 53rd anniversary of the CIA-backed military coup that cowardly overthrew the democratically elected socialist government of Salvador Allende. Thousands were killed, disappeared, tortured, and exiled. We would like to invite you to listen to this special program on September the 12th from 10 a.m. to 2 p.m. here at 3CR Community Radio. We will feature a bit of a history, some original recording, testimonies from the exile, and a conversation. September the 12th from 10 to 2 p.m. here at 3CR.
1: And now, our interview with Dylan Eberhard. Dylan has been volunteering with Youth Law Australia for the last 6 weeks, where he's undertaken research into national and international best practice models for lawyers working with children.
2: So thank you so much, Dylan, for coming and speaking to us today. Maybe to get started, would you mind giving us a bit of a brief overview of what your research project is?
3: So I'm Dylan, and I'm doing research for Youth Law Australia, for YLA, and it's got three key themes. So looking at best practice guidelines and developing professional capabilities. Second, looking at different service models and how to improve access to justice. And third, looking at outcomes measurement and evaluation framework. And the title of the project is called Children and Young People's Access to Justice: Mapping Best Practice, Service Models, and Outcomes. And the core question of the research is, what does best practice child-centered legal representation actually look like across different countries? So that's in Australia, but I'm also looking at some foreign jurisdictions, which are the UK, Canada, and New Zealand, and what exists in the guidelines published in both Australia and the foreign jurisdictions, and in different legal charities operating in Australia and abroad that could be beneficial for YLA and help them improve how they deliver legal help to children and young people. So that's a brief overview of my research.
2: And I guess when we're talking about lawyers working with children, what do you think are some of the particular complexities around that role? Like, is your research finding that it's different, for instance, to other professionals like social workers and how they work with children?
3: Well, a lot of the skills and competencies that social workers need to work with children would actually be quite beneficial for children's lawyers. The biggest difference is between lawyers who represent children and lawyers who represent adults. And that's because law school generally prepares you to represent an adult client, not a child. But there are several complexities when working with children, and they change quite rapidly depending on the age of the child or other factors too, like whether they have neurodivergence or what their socioeconomic background is, or their cultural background. There are a number of factors that come into play and make representing children quite a bit more complex than lawyers that represent adults. So one of the largest ones is communication. So a child's ability to communicate is shaped by those various factors that I just mentioned, and lawyers need to develop a strong understanding of childhood development to sort of gauge how they're going to communicate with children. For example, with age isn't just a binary number that should immediately determine at what level, like how complex your language should be towards a child. Some children are more mature than others, and some children face more trauma than others. So those are all different factors that can come into play. But unfortunately, in the legal profession, especially for some lawyers who perhaps aren't as dedicated to the practice area of children's law, they'll just see the age of a child, and then that'll determine how closely they want to listen to that child, how much they'll appreciate the viewpoints of the child. And that sort of all goes back into Article 12 of the United Nations Convention on the Rights of the Child, which states that a child's views should be heard. But unfortunately, that isn't always the case.
1: So Dylan, I have practiced in child protection in Victoria, and in that jurisdiction, there's two types of representatives. Every child over 10 gets their own lawyer. So they give instructions, and that child representative represents that to the magistrate, who gives it the appropriate weight. And separately, depending on complexity, an ICL might be appointed. So that is a separate lawyer who says to the court, well, my view on this evidence as it's, I see it, is that this child or these children's interests are best served by XYZ order. What's that contrast, and does that exist in other jurisdictions? And can you tell us a bit about what the guidelines say about playing those two different roles?
3: There was some research in from Canada, which I think I discussed with you at some point, Meg, about how, because how in, some lawyers will be appointed as best interest representatives and others will be appointed as direct legal representatives. In Canada, they refer to it as instructional advocacy. And there was one bit in this research which stated that, there was one bit in this research which stood out to me. It discussed how, and this is a quote, many lawyers will do what they believe to be correct with only limited regard for the policies in their jurisdiction. So that sort of suggests that it's quite a theoretical debate about instructional advocacy and best interest advocacy. And at the end of the day, depending on the lawyer, so in this research, it was with lawyers who, I guess you could say, were more passionate about the about being in the children's law practice areas. They were part of this research, but they suggested that they'd be more interested in working as an instructional advocate the older the child is. And lawyers, if there is harm and they're acting as an instructional advocate, lawyers will disregard that harm. We'll disregard the instructions of that child if it means that it'll avoid harm occurring to that child. So that sort of implies that even if a lawyer's jurisdiction does require them to act on an instructional advocacy basis, at the end of the day, they have the best interests of the child at heart. So if the instructions of the child, the lawyer believes, will lead to further harm, they're actually quite, they'll quite happily ignore the instructions and do what they think is best for the child, which very well may be what also avoids harm occurring to that child. That also demonstrates how complex the difference between best interest representation and direct legal representation is, and also how there are a lot of theoretical debates about which is better and which is worse. With a lot suggesting that direct legal representation is worse. But how do you actually go about enforcing that? How do you go about checking that lawyers are actually listening to the instructions of the child? That's a lot harder to establish.
1: So can you tell us a bit about what you've discovered in your research about what exists for Victorian lawyers? What guidelines are there, and are they different across jurisdictions?
3: Yeah, so in Victoria, so I'd like to preface this saying that this is based on the research I've been able to do online. It's possible that there are guidelines that I might have missed or that are published internally and I just didn't come across. But from what I've been able to find, the main guidelines available in Victoria are on representing children in child protection proceedings, which have been published by Victoria Legal Aid. And for the research report that I've been doing, we established a criteria of what guidelines actually are. So it meant like a proper document, which is clearly intended for lawyers and sets out guidelines for lawyers representing children. So that doesn't mean things like websites wouldn't count, or perhaps bench books for judges or magistrates, which do contain very useful information but aren't intended for lawyers, wouldn't actually count as guidelines. So for specific guidelines intended for lawyers, the only ones I could find were for representing children in child protection proceedings. But there are also a number of other good resources, which was another sort of sub-theme looking at what resources are available besides just guidelines. So the Children's Court of Victoria has published research materials. There's also a report by the Yuruk Justice Commission, which looked into Victoria's child protection and criminal justice system in regards to First Nations children. And that was quite significant because it recommends that lawyers working with children should have increased cultural awareness. So, for example, having training on cultural awareness so that they can improve their legal service delivery. The areas where there are less guidelines available, from what I could find, are in youth justice and in the civil practice area. And this is something that you see nationwide throughout Australia. Most of the guidelines only focus on family law and child and protection proceedings. And that's because in the 1997 Seen and Heard report, that was one of the recommendations that that legal professional bodies, so like law societies, for example, or legal aid as well, should publish guidelines in those practice areas. But that mandate and that push hasn't been seen in areas like youth justice or in civil law. So that's quite a common trend that the guidelines which take a more general approach for just lawyers in any practice area you can find in New South Wales, the New South Wales Law Society. I published a comprehensive report on guidelines for lawyers that's over 50 pages, and that's for lawyers working in just with children in general, regardless of the practice area. And Queensland Legal Aid have also published guidelines, but in contrast, their documents around 4 pages or so long. From the top of my head, I think it was 4 pages. Which is quite interesting because it shows how, because both of these approaches, having a 50-page versus a sort of 4 or 5-page report, have benefits. One provides a lot of depth, which is very useful, but it can also be very difficult to go through 50 pages if you're a lawyer trying to quickly find, guidelines or an approach on how you should interact and represent the child, whereas having a shorter formatted guidelines report can be very beneficial because it makes it very easy to access. And those were the only two that I could find which have a very general approach and apply broadly to any lawyer working with children or young people. So that's what I've been able to find for the jurisdictions in Australia, the states and territories in Australia.
2: And what about ways that we could learn from what you're sort of seeing as best practice in other jurisdictions? You mentioned that you're looking at other countries as well. Like, are there things that you think we should be thinking about applying here?
3: Canada has quite an interesting approach. So Canada's very similar to Australia in that both have a federal system. So in Canada, the provinces publish their own guidelines as well and have their own sort of different rules, just like you do here in Australia. So one province, Alberta in Canada, have published quite extensive guidelines, which have a lot of really interesting stuff that I think would be quite beneficial to Australia. So, for example, in Alberta, children's lawyers fall under the Office of the Child and Youth Advocate, which includes both advocacy and legal services. And part of that is a legal service called the LCRY, which stands for I think it's LRCY, Legal Representation of Children and Youth. I believe that's the proper name. And they've got a roster of lawyers there that practice throughout Alberta and represent children. And some of the guidelines for them are quite interesting. So, for example, annually they need to undertake 8 hours of a mandatory training every year annually. And part of those 8 hours, 2 of those hours need to be on what they call, quote unquote, the Indigenous worldview. And I think that's quite interesting because Australia, like Canada, also has a First Nations population. And there have been several calls for lawyers to receive cultural awareness training, like that Euro Justice Commission report that I mentioned earlier. So implementing something like that into guidelines could be quite beneficial, and could definitely play a role in addressing the systemic injustices that many children and young people who have Aboriginal and Torres Strait Islander heritage face, especially in areas like the youth justice system or the care and protection practice area. So that's those are some interesting things I found from Canada.
1: And have you got to the point where you're looking at what might be recommended out of the at the end of your project? Have you started thinking about what kind of things that appear to be overseas that might feed into what we do here?
3: So I think something like that, increased cultural awareness training, could be quite beneficial. I think in the community legal centre sector as a whole, there's also a lot of space for more collaboration to happen between community legal centres. So in the impact strategy report for 2024 to 2027 by Community Legal Centres Australia, one of the recommendations is that CLCs should work more closely together and more collaboratively. So, for example, there's a lot of expertise in a lot of CLCs that sticks to that that charity, that community legal centre alone, and doesn't really, there's no opportunity to share that expertise with others. So, for example, when you if you want to go about increasing the ability to do training, that's a great thing to say, but training is quite expensive and there's not a lot of funding available. So by working more collaboratively, for example, CLCs could run training sessions for each other depending on the practice area they're in. So children's lawyers could provide training for more generalist CLCs that only occasionally work with children. That was another area that I looked at in the report, the differences between children's lawyers and generalist lawyers who only occasionally work with children. Or if you want to increase cultural awareness, lawyers from Aboriginal legal services could provide training days or online training sessions for non Aboriginal legal services. And I think just as a whole, increasing collaboration between CLCs could lead to more expertise being shared among them.
2: And then I guess in terms of some of the other, so you're working on a report, but I know, Dylan, you're also interested in like exploring and maybe providing some recommendations on specific skills that are needed for lawyers. So a couple that we've spoken about have been like communication skills. Like what do you think lawyers working alongside children and young people should really be mindful of? And I guess the other question would be capacity, like as legal professionals working with children and young people, we have to assess whether or not that child is capable of giving us instructions. So what are some things that have kind of jumped out at you from your research into how we can be doing that work better or more consistently?
3: So for communication, I'll start with that. I've made an infographic for Youth Australia that looks at different factors that you should consider when communicating with a child or young person. So those include things like age, gender, socioeconomic status, the neurodivergence, if they have neurodivergence, and their cultural background. And then after having researched on that, I made a bullet point list of just quick things to consider when communicating with a child or young person, and they're contingent on which factors are most relevant, and that's something the lawyers can objectively decide. So I'll list out some of the bullet points. So it could be things like using plain legal English, speaking at a slower pace, breaking information into smaller segments, and especially to avoid gratuitous concurrence, which is when the child will just, or a young person will agree with what the lawyer says just for the sake of agreeing, not because they genuinely agree with it. To avoid gratuitous concurrence, you can ask the child or young person to explain concepts that the lawyers just discussed with them in their own words. Other beneficial things also include having a conversation with the child rather than just the lawyer having an uninterrupted monologue. Or perhaps before starting the conversation / interview, providing the child or young person with a roadmap of what will be discussed. So those are just some of the things that could be very beneficial for a lawyer to consider before they communicate with a child or young person. And on top of that, the interdisciplinary approach, where you communicate with a social worker present, or perhaps a psychologist or speech pathologist, can also be beneficial. That's on communication. For capacity, there was one article that I came across in my research that discussed how, and this was a more general article just on people working with children, not necessarily lawyers. I think it was from Sweden, and it discussed how when listening to a child's views, which is very important under Article 12 of the United Nations Conventions on the Right of the Child, you shouldn't only listen to what the child is saying, but you should understand why they are saying that. So looking at the situation that they're in and understanding why they might be discussing that in particular. So looking at their family situation, looking at their socioeconomic situation, all these relevant factors that have actually led to that child developing those views. Even if the child genuinely believes in those views and what they're stating, it's important for a lawyer or anyone working with a child to understand why, so that you can gauge exactly why it is that they're saying that. And I think, dependent on that, contingent on that, you can make the decision to proceed as either directly or representative or a best interests lawyer. But as a whole, usually direct legal representation is far more beneficial for children, especially the older they get, the more likely it is that a child should be giving direct instructions to their lawyer. And this is beneficial for various reasons. For example, for children to avoid systems abuse, this often comes from the fact that they feel like they've told their lawyer something, but then the lawyer hasn't actually listened to them, has just ignored and neglected them. And that can build distrust in both the legal system, lawyers as a whole, even just government agencies. And that's something that should be avoided. All in all, direct legal representation is usually better, but there are cases where it might be more appropriate to do best interest representation, especially if a child is being manipulated by, for example, one of their parents in a family law proceeding or something like that.
4: One more. I just wondered, when you wrap this up, what's the plans for, are you going to be publishing the outcome, or what's the next steps?
3: Yeah, so I'm wrapping up the report. It's still it's still being written at the moment, but this is my final week, so I'm wrapping it up all now. And then tomorrow I'll be doing a presentation for the wider YLA team. And then on Wednesday, I'll be doing a presentation with my supervisors and the director of YLA, Matt. And then, yeah, I'll be, yeah, finish the report this week and hopefully that goes, yeah, that comes across well. And then I also have the infographic that I've been working on for communication. So hopefully YLA will be able to use that when they have new lawyers join the team and just as a helpful tool that can be referred to when their lawyers communicate with children.
4: Excellent. Thanks so much for coming on Dunbar Law. We appreciate your time.
3: Thank you for having me.
5: From September 15th to the 22nd, The Return, a play by Alaa Al-Qaisi, will tour theatres in Brunswick, Ballarat, Keysborough and Castlemaine. The Return is the story of Marwan Abu Samra, who awaits the return of his martyred daughters, Nagam and Rozan. Through poetry, music and magical realism, the play explores grief, love and what it takes to remain human in the face of unimaginable loss. For more information and tickets, go to the Free Palestine Melbourne website or look for The Return on Humanitix. 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
1: And a huge thanks to Dylan Eberhard for coming on the show tonight. That's it for us. Please stay safe and well. Thanks as always for listening, and please stay tuned for Voice of West Papua at 6:30.

For many Chileans, the other September 11 commemorates the 53rd anniversary of the CIA-backed military coup that cowardly overthrew the democratically elected socialist government of Salvador Allende. Thousands were killed, disappeared, tortured, and exiled. We would like to invite you to listen to this special program on September the 12th from 10 a.m. to 2 p.m. here at 3CR Community Radio. 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September the 12th from 10 to 2 p.m. here at 3CR.

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And listeners, the Voice of West Papua acknowledges the traditional owners and the custodians of the land on which we broadcast and pay respect to the pay respect to Indigenous elders past, present and emerging. Suffering is never ceded. It always was and always will be Aboriginal land. And also not forgetting singer-songwriter in our opening track, Radio Wana. And the other song was by Matthew Mbiri, folks from Mosaba. And we acknowledge their contribution. As usual, tune in as we bring you latest from West Papua Free West Papua campaign. We also have covering stories from Pacifica communities in the Pacific, and specifically communities in Melbourne, and sharing ways we can support our programs and our radio station. Okay, and listeners, this evening, as usual, there's a couple of stories out of West Papua in recent events on what happens and what unfolded in the last couple of weeks in West Papua. And first, listener, we've caught the report from Human Rights Monitor that IDP or intentionally displaced people update as of August 2026. Central government notes presence of more than 120,000 persons intentionally displaced by armed conflict in West Papua. And also, West Papua National Community stands against the Indonesian registration of intentionally displaced Papuans. So this a two different versions of the numbers. Speaking about the numbers here, first we'll talk about the report and also a contract from the West Papua National Community. The period between July and August 2026 was characterized by new conflict-driven international displacement in regencies Yahukimo, Intanjaya and Paniai. Updated information on situation of internally displaced persons, or IDPs, from Oskop and Puncak Regency over the same period describes ongoing displacement due to heavy military pressures, ongoing security operations, and little to no humanitarian access for IDPs or internationally displaced persons, shelter in forests and host communities.

0: As of late August 2026, more than 127,031 civilians across multiple regions in West Papua remained internally displaced due to military operation and armed conflict. July and August 2026 also marked the first time the Indonesian internal government publicly put a figure on conflict-related displacement in West Papua. On the 7th of July, Deputy Prime Minister of Human Rights, Mugyanto Sipin, said preliminary data indicated that around 120,000 IDPs, common sum or Human Rights Commission's media report presented on 14th to 15th of July, similarly estimated more than 100,000 IDPs, citing Papuan Church Councils. Papuan Church of Councils 100,000 and Ministry 122,000, while acknowledged it has no precise data of its own. Komnas HAM Commissioner Adnike Sigiro explained that most Papuans IDP stayed with relatives rather than in camps, making it hard to count. Majority of IDPs originated from Puncak, Intan Jaya, Nduga, Maibrat, and live scattered across West Papua in towns of Jayapura, Mimika, Nabire, Wamena, and Sorong. Komasan warned that repeated displacement is producing violations of the rights to life, security, work, health, education, house, and food, with many IDPs struggling to find food at the place of refuge. On July 16, 2026, eight churches' bodies grouped in the Indonesian Christian Community Forum, or FUKRI, including PGI and KWI, issued a joint statement in Jakarta, describing West Papua as facing structural human rights crisis, criticizing the expansion of known and organic troops, new defense installations, and militarized national strategic project, and calling for a comprehensive evaluation of security policy, protections of thousands of IDPs, unhindered space for church humanitarian work, and a dialogue as the only dignified path to peace. The chairman of DPD Committee 2, Mr. Philip Wamahama, argued on the 8th of July that conflict IDPs, unlike disaster victims, have widely been ignored by the central government, and warned that a traumatized generation of displaced children could fuel future resistance. Komnas HAM stepped up its push for across the government response. On August 10th, Commissioner Saurlin Siagian told Ministry of Social Affairs that the Central Papua remained in dynamic emergency with 12 people killed in the recent shootings and an estimate 124,931 internally displaced people need food, clothing, and healthcare. He urged the interministerial collaboration and corporate social responsibility funding. Deputy Minister Agus Jabo Priyono stated that the ministry had so far delivered 150 million in food and clothing to the 1,013 IDPs in Puncak Jaya, compensation to the dead and injured, while further aid dependent on local government submitting proposal with IDP data. During a visit to Nabire on 16th to 17th of August, Human Rights Minister Natalius Pigai insisted that reporting on IDP must be evidence-based, complaining that NGO churches and community figures vary widely and amount of speculation. He argued that valid data would help accelerate government aid for housing, resettlement, and livelihood. On 19th of August, Felix Wongai, chair of the Papua Executive Committee for Accelerating Special Autonomy Development, met Komnas HAM leadership and region for Dunga. Following the meeting, he announced that displacement in Dunga, Intan Jaya, Pengurungan Bintang, Puncak, Maibrat would be handled jointly across ministries under committee's coordination. Comprehensive census of Dunga IDP in Jayawijaya, Mimika, Lani Jaya, and elsewhere is being prepared along with a 2026-2029 roadmap covering housing, infrastructure, education, health, food, aid, and social protection. One guy said the committee is preparing a dialogue on IDP issues, opening talks with strategic groups on ending armed violence. Whether this commitment translates into assistance on the ground remains to be seen. And listen, so that is a report from the Human Rights Monitor organization monitoring what's happening in West Papua. And also in Yahukima Regency, Highlands, Papua, saw a very sharp escalation of armed conflict and displacement in July of 2026 and also August, centered on the Korowai area on the border between Bofendigul and Pegunungan Bintang. In addition, increasing armed violence in Dekai town and military development to the Sabaham district in late July reportedly caused indigenous Papuans to flee their homes, and the troop deployment followed the execution of American pilot Nicholas Gosling by members of the West Papuan National Liberation Army on the 2nd of July 2026. According to the informant, new displacement occurred in 5th of July when four military helicopters deployed troops to Balingama village, Sabaham district, causing residents to flee to remote forest areas without food. And about 500 indigenous people were reportedly fled to Mangelum district and the area around Wage Lake in Bofendigul Regency due to fear of security operations. And more internally displaced report occurred during 9th of July as TPNP fight open fire on the joint force in Dekai. Alleged shooting at houses and livestock spreading fears among local community. And so listen, that was the report on what was caused actually by the presence of military in West Papua. And what's ironic about this, listeners, is this is being handled or being treated as if it was a natural disaster or like environmental disaster, where they say that an actual data and report should be based on a factual and numbers. Let's back up a minute. We're talking about lives of people here, and yes, in reporting, it should be based on an actual data. Natalius Pigai, the Minister for Human Rights, brought that up and says it should be evidence-based. I'm complaining that church and NGOs and community figures widely making speculations. And one thing to note, listeners, is that the church, NGOs and community figures, community leaders, are the very people who are living with West Papuans in West Papua, who are living with these internally displaced people in West Papua. They themselves have seen and witnessed what's happening to them, the people, especially church leaders in West Papua. So I would stand and trust these NGOs, church leaders, and people in West Papua, elders, rather than trusting the data or numbers from the Komnasam. Even Komnasam, they rely on the actual data from the ground. So to suggest that it should be based, yeah, indeed, yes, it should be based on that. But at the same time, why are we worrying too much about the numbers? Isn't one or two lives worth equal to like 10, 15. So, yeah, it's very ironic that they're looking at numbers, their focus is on statistics, but they've forgot that people's life at stake. People have lost their life, and more lives are at stake here. So I would think, as a minister of human rights, you would put forward your what policy or whatever it is that you're doing, whatever it is that you are making, coming up with to prioritize the human right. And not to mention, Natalius Pigai is a Papuan himself. So to come out on the media and say, and accusing people of making up numbers or speculating. Yeah, there's all speculation happening. But even if it's speculations, church leaders and the community leaders' figures, their numbers are more closely accurate to what's actually happening in the region. So I wouldn't be surprised. I would trust them more than the people in Jakarta. And ministers coming out and casually addressing issues like this as if it was a refugee from other war-torn countries, as if Indonesia was taking a refugee from other people, other countries. And what's ironic is they focused on finding ways to provide security, to provide welfare, medicine, and food for people. Yes, we need. But what's it's very important. What's at the core of these is how did they become internally displaced people to begin with? Okay, instead of looking at fixing this and putting a band-aid on this, yes, to give them medicine, food, shelter, bring them home. But again, people are already traumatized and it won't be the same. Maybe they'll go home, but because at the moment they find being in the bush, being where they are, it's much more safer. So even though they come back, they will still go back to where they're living, where they feel safe. Okay. And to think that this will be the same is embarrassing, and it's very ironic to said to see that these people are coming out, especially ministers and big leaders in Jakarta, saying, coming out and say that they should be research should do a proper research or proper study to find out how many people are internally displaced, running guessing numbers. Yes, we should. But what they're doing now is giving a temporary aid. It's just like putting a bandage on a wound. How about just cutting it straight from the core, cutting it straight from the root of this? What's actually causing this is the deployment of military into West Papua, deployment military into the Highland region is what's actually causing this. And the issue here is not being addressed. Okay. What they're doing is just putting a temporary fix so people can stop talking about what's at stake here. What's at stake is actually the military operation in the Highlands of West Papua. They need to be withdrawn. They need to be. They need to depart. They need to leave the place. Just leave people be. Let them be villagers. Let them be civilians. Let them just live their life on their own land. You've already got enough police, enough military, enough military post, military headquarters in West Papua, all corners of West Papua. Why add more trauma? Why add more ear trauma? Why make people fear to live on their own land? So that's one of the things that should be like, yes, understanding that food, medicine will be something. It's what they need now, absolutely. But what's not being addressed here is the root cause of these internally displaced people. So listeners, that's something that we need to also address and raise awareness about. Just so people know that, yes, people are displaced. There was a reason. These are not refugees that was that Indonesia or Papua took in. They are people from inside West Papua that were created. This refugee status of them, but the situation was created by the Indonesian military. So it's a self-made disaster. It's not natural. It's self-made, man-made, man in Indonesia, West Papua. So yes, our listeners, please continue to advocate for this. But for now, we will be back after this short break here. Stay tuned.
1: Indigenous people in Australia and the Pacific have borne the brunt of nuclear testing, and this was not done unconsciously. We found documents in the British archives saying that, yes, there is certain hazards, but only to primitive peoples, those that don't wear clothes and don't wash, unlike us British. So the sort of racism inherent in this whole operation was known and understood from the beginning, that these were the casualties of a larger imperial policy, and that they were able to bear the brunt because they were very small populations and didn't have much political voice. And as we fast forward to today, we see that same thing.
2: 3CR, keeping you informed about Australia's nuclear past and present.
3: At such a time, it's important to have a voice like 3CR, steady, constant, sane, and committed to a nuclear-free Australia.

0: 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And listeners, the time is 7 minutes past seven. West Papua National Committee stands against Indonesia's registration of internally displaced Papuans. Proposal from Indonesian government to conduct a new registration of internally displaced Papuans across the conflict-affected territory has been condemned by the West Papua National Committee. The committee, whose objective is to advance the right of the ethnically diverse people to self-determination, fears that data collection would serve the political interests of Jakarta rather than address the root cause of the Indonesian displacement, colonialism. The concern was raised on Monday by Papuan Pro-Independence Movement Chairman August Kosai following an announcement from the Indonesian Human Rights Minister Natalius Pigai and Indigenous West Papuan about the government's alleged motive for the territory. He said, and I quote, West Papua National Committee firmly rejects the state's plan to register internally displaced people through a government institution as comparative data on displacement in West Papua because it is intended to strengthen the Jakarta's government position under the pretext of the development and improving the welfare of Papuans. Mr. Kosai said the committee's position is based on data compiled by Papuan churches and human rights workers, which have allegedly counted that 125,931 people have been internally displaced by an ongoing armed conflict in the territory that Papuans historically claim as their own. The organization always says it speaks for Papuan people that are under control of Indonesia, also rejected the involvement of individuals claiming to represent their communities or other Papuans in any corporations with Indonesian Ministry of Human Rights of the Executive Committee of the Acceleration Papuan Development on the issue of internal displacement. The latest Executive Committee was created by Indonesian government in October 2025 as a body to ostensibly coordinate and accelerate development under Indonesia's Special Autonomy Framework. But the West Papua National Committee have previously claimed that 10 Indigenous Papuans appointed by Jakarta are collaborators serving only the Indonesian state. Mr. Kosai also referred to previous statement from Mr. Pigai and Executive Committee Chairman Felix Wongai, who previously said Indonesia intend to open dialogue with strategic organizations, including the West Papua National Committee, the West Papua National Liberation Army, and United Liberation Movement of West Papua, to end violence and achieve lasting peace. However, Mr. Kosai said his committee on behalf of Papuan people rejected a proposal that did not address what has caused civilian casualties and mass displacement in Papua people in Western New Guinea. According to Mr. Kosai, the conflict stems from the 1962 New York Agreement and Indonesia's tricky military operation of West Papua, which he said undermined the United Nations mechanism towards the 1969 Act of Free Choice, which Papuans called the Act of No Choice, and West Papuan people's right to self-determination. He said, and I quote, this has been the main source of conflict in Papua for the past 65 years. The central government of handling and welfare is not a framework for resolving root causes of Papua conflict. It is a framework for maintaining Indonesia's illegal occupation for its Papua. Mr. Kosa argued that the Indonesian government and Papuan people should agree on conflict resolution process to be mediated by a neutral international party. He also advocated for a review of what the committee described as legal politic violations surrounding Papua's right to self-determination under the agreement. The committee has also called on the Papuan or PIP political leaders from Pacific, African, Caribbean nations to urge Indonesia to grant access to United Nations Office of High Commission for Human Rights and International Committee of Red Cross to access internally displaced people in conflict areas and to investigate alleged human rights abuses from the military station. And listeners, just quickly before we continue, we'll just go on a quick break and we'll come back with a bit of discussion on that article. So just stay with me and we'll be back after the short break.
1: The only way that we can have a safe world is understanding each other in our difference, limiting the economic disparities between peoples of the world, and not saying that some people deserve dignity and respect and others don't. They're the pathways to safety and security, and we need to have the courage to say we have to continue to have those complex dialogues about how we move forward so that the values of diversity and inclusivity are in everybody's hearts and maybe even the hearts of politicians.
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Welcome back. You're still listening to the Voice of West Papua on Tricia Community Radio, 855 AM on your dial, Tricia Digital, and streaming live on www.tricia.org.au. And our listeners, the time is 19 minutes past 7. Now, we're slowly winding down now to the end of our show. But just quickly go back to the article that we went through or discussed a little earlier. I'm not surprised on the reaction from West Papuan youth and political figures. And in this case, we have the KNPB, KNPB or Community National Papua Barat, or West Papua National Committee. Committee National Papua Barat, National Committee for Youth of West Papua. And it is clear that from the report, Agus Kosai did not believe that the Indonesian government has a genuine intent to resolve what's happening in West Papua. And as I mentioned earlier, this is done to create attention, to make the Indonesian government look good, to make them feel good, and to make them look good in the eyes of the international community. And what would be good, what would make them look, that's what they think. But that's not what West Papuans and support groups and everyone thinks, because it really is not. If you look further into that, there is no benefit or nothing comes out of that for West Papua. Yes, they probably can, data people, get food and shelters and everything. But as Agus pointed, the root cause of this has to be addressed, which is the political status of West Papua first. And they have to be open to dialogue. Not the Indonesian version of dialogue, but rather a Papuan version of dialogue. Two sides and getting a third person, third party mediator coming in. And also just coming towards the end of what Agus said, is that the government has to allow the office of the High Commission for Human Rights to come into the region to see for themselves. If they think there's nothing to hide, why? What's the matter? So that's something hopefully will come to fruition. Obviously, it is not something that will happen overnight, but we'd advocate, we'd campaign, we'd push everyone's doing. Hopefully that comes to fruition. And listeners, that pretty much kind of brought us to the end of our show for this evening. But before we go, this is a huge shout out and congratulations also for the PNG community here in Melbourne, who will be putting a independence celebration for their 51 years of independence of the state of Papua New Guinea. So amazing, and to see that people are coming together to celebrate Independence Day, the date is actually on the 16th of September, the celebration the daytime celebration will be on Saturday the 12th, this coming Saturday. It will be in Fairfield Gardens. It's easy to access, so if you're free, West Papuan community will be there performing, so come support the community, but more importantly support the Papua New Guinea community as they celebrate the Independence Day. We will be one of the communities that are invited to be there, so that's going to be this Saturday. You can come as early as 10 o'clock, because people will already be there, so
please go down there and support everyone who turns up and celebrate together, especially for the Pacifica community, Pacifica people, and also for general public. Come and support your fellow people. And with that, listeners, I'm going to be leaving you with this song here. This is a song from West Papua, and it is called Tanjung Tanah Merah. And we'll be back same time, same frequency, same day. But for now, big love and good night.

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0: there's kind of a lot of things that are coming up to the fore at the moment as well, particularly in terms of the way that we imagine, for example, essential work and also sort of essential community life or essential caregiving. And how those function. If we think about sort of the way that queer family often takes very, very sort of different forms and very, you know, important and meaningful forms that often don't match the picture of normative, heteronormative family life. But how so many of the affordances or the restrictions or the kind of the governmental sort of imagining of the way that we should live and what we need to live and what we need to survive really is shaped around heteronormativity. You know, it's around the family life in the suburb, as opposed to many, you know, single individuals who have shared queer family, both sexual and community connections that sustain them and that kind of give them life and give them sort of energy and comfort and safety and security and support.
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0: Hello and welcome to the Weekly News and Review. I'm Adam Evans. Before we continue, I'd like to acknowledge the traditional owners of the land you're listening to this program from, and I'd like to acknowledge the elders past and present. The search of an Indigenous teenager who was removed from a bus at gunpoint could have been illegal. The Commonwealth Ombudsman has found that racial bias may have been involved in the arrest of a 17-year-old boy in Canberra last year. Australian Federal Police officers had their guns drawn when they arrested him in November. The officers quickly learned that they had the wrong person, but they searched him anyway. I spoke to the Commonwealth Ombudsman, Ian Anderson, who made 8 recommendations in his report about the incident.
1: What happened here, Adam, was that there was an Aboriginal youth who's sitting on a bus. He's just going to go and visit his auntie. And then police pull the bus over. 3 police come on with guns drawn. They take him off the bus, put him to the ground, handcuff him, arrest him. Very quickly, they realise that actually he's not the person that they're looking for. Earlier in the day in Canberra, there had been an incident with someone dressed almost identically who had a knife and had stabbed someone and was behaving erratically. That's the person police were looking for. They very quickly realised the youth they'd pulled off the bus wasn't that person. Some of them apologised to him and they released him. But then another one of the policemen actually decided to go ahead and search him, even though they knew that he wasn't the person they were looking for. And that search, in my view, was both improper and probably unlawful. They didn't ask his name. They didn't ask for where he lived. They just put him back on the bus. And that was also wrong, because actually they have a legal obligation when you detain an Aboriginal youth to promptly reach out to a responsible person in their family and tell them what's happened. And here, where they'd traumatised this youth, put him off at gunpoint, they had an obligation to actually get him home safely and to explain to his family what he'd actually been through, and they didn't do any of that. So there are a few things that they really didn't do properly.
0: Yeah, as you said, he was he is a 17, and he's a minor, right? Like, what are the rules?
1: Absolutely.
0: What are the rules for police engaging with minors?
1: So there are special rules about the use of force. So, for example, handcuffs should only be used if it's the last resort. In this case, because they had been told that the person that they were after was in fact on the bus, and the only person who looked like that was the youth who was dressed almost identically, had almost identical bag. So they thought they were dealing with someone who had a weapon and was behaving erratically, and that's why they used force in the ways that they did. That was in accordance with their training and with Australian Federal Police policy. So that all went that way. But generally you should be much more careful when dealing with youth as opposed to adults. And there is this express obligation that if you've actually then detained someone, a youth, you need to really promptly reach out to their family. And they certainly didn't do that.
0: I saw something in the article about there's no definition for racial profiling. Is that within the police force?
1: So the Australian Federal Police have done an internal investigation as well of this incident, and as part of that they were looking at whether there had been racial profiling involved. But we found that they didn't actually have a clear definition of what racial profiling is. The definition that they were using, in our view, was inconsistent with the Human Rights Act. So we said they need to get a clear definition. There was also a question about how they were using race as a descriptor when they were talking about the person that they were looking for. And I didn't think that it was appropriate or indeed useful for them to be referring to simply an Aboriginal youth, because Aboriginal and Torres Strait Islander people look as different and are as culturally different as non-Aboriginal people. So it's not everyone looks the same. It's not helpful just to say an Aboriginal person. So I've recommended that the Australian Federal Police develop objective descriptors rather than referring to someone's race.
0: What are some of these recommendations that you think are the most important maybe that get through?
1: So, look, the first recommendation, it seemed to me that there was some confusion as to who was actually in charge amongst the various police that were involved. Things were happening quite quickly, but because it wasn't clear who was in charge, there weren't clear decisions made as to would they stop the bus and board the bus to see if the person was on it, or would they do something different. So my first recommendation is that they actually provide clear instructions for senior police in a situation like this as to how to exercise command so that there's clarity. And I think that lack of command also played out in terms of the lack of aftercare, because no one actually said, okay, here's what we need to do to look after this youth and get him home safely. They all walked away. So lack of clarity over command is the first one. A definition for racial profiling is the second one. Using objective descriptors is the third recommendation. The fourth one is about developing and training ACT police in trauma-informed policing so that they're quicker to recognise that if they've actually done something to someone, particularly an innocent person like this situation, they need to in fact provide some aftercare to them, not just leave them. Because the youth involved here, he's still traumatised by this. And this is it happened in November, he's still traumatised many months later. The fifth recommendation is about information sharing. When police did finally get round to saying, okay, well, who are this person's parents? They weren't able to quickly find contact details for a parent. So then they went to child protection. And this was an assumption. They formed the view that this youth might be homeless or might be couch surfing. And so they thought he might be known to child protection. But actually, no, he lives with his family. He's not known to child protection. It would have been much better if they'd actually reached out to the Aboriginal and Torres Strait Islander Children and Young Persons Commissioner in the ACT, who could have helped them engage with community. So that recommendation is saying develop a protocol for information sharing with the Aboriginal and Torres Strait Islander Children and Young Persons Commissioner.
0: That was Commonwealth Ombudsman Ian Anderson. For more than 40 years, Indigenous Radio has given a voice to Aboriginal and Torres Strait Islanders. It's a service that often goes beyond broadcasting, which was seen during the pandemic. But a first-of-its-kind report has found that Queensland Indigenous Radio is also more trusted than the ABC in Aboriginal and Torres Strait Islander communities. The Most Trusted Voice in the Room report reveals the impact and role of Indigenous broadcasting in Queensland's urban and regional areas. Its co-author, Griffith University Professor Susan Ford, says the reach of Queensland's Indigenous radio stations is often underestimated. She's speaking to NIRS News' Rhianna Patrick.
2: A lot of the research about Indigenous radio so far has been about remote broadcasting, and that's important because in remote areas, Indigenous radio is often the only media that people can access. But it meant that there was a big gap around urban and regional radio, and especially around what urban and regional Aboriginal and Torres Strait Islander people listen to and why they listen to it. So the key findings when we looked at those audiences in particular in those areas was that Indigenous radio is the most trusted media for community. If we look at the Australian population generally, the ABC is the most trusted media organisation, and that's been the case for many, many years. But if you really hone down to Aboriginal and Torres Strait Islander audiences, they will say every time that their most trusted media is their local Indigenous media, usually their local Indigenous radio station. They trust it more than the ABC. And they certainly trust it more than commercial radio. So when you see is the most trusted media organisation, and that's been the case for many, many years. But if you really hone down to Aboriginal and Torres Strait Islander audiences, they will say every time that their most trusted media is their local Indigenous media, usually their local Indigenous radio station.

0: percent, about 45% of them trusted the ABC a great deal, and less than 30% of them trusted commercial radio a great deal. So it's this sliding scale down. To say that they trust the ABC, you know, 45% is good, because we know that there's a real crisis of trust in media. But to talk about them trusting Indigenous radio and broadcasting at rates of late 60s, 70, in some regional areas, 80, 84%, that's really significant findings.
1: This report outlines the need for resources, the constant need for resources, and I don't think that's a new idea necessarily for the Indigenous media sector or for Indigenous radio. But what does that also represent when we are talking about what is happening, but also what is needed in order for these stations that exist in Queensland to maintain and to keep going?
0: It was a really simple kind of key recommendation that we made, actually, and it wasn't even about new resources and new funding, even though that is needed in order to make the sector sustainable and to be able to sort of create careers for people in Indigenous media, which is what a lot of people want. But we weren't even suggesting that. It was really telling Queensland government and local councils that this is a really trusted source of media. So if you want to get your messages out to Aboriginal and Torres Strait Islander people in Queensland, the most trusted source to get your messages out is local Indigenous radio. So when you have advertising dollars to spend on health programs, on training, on new schools that are going in, or new curriculum that's coming through, or anything at all, really, new policy, the best way to reach Indigenous audiences is through Indigenous broadcasting. So when you've got advertising money to spend, and these messages are essential for Aboriginal and Torres Strait Islander people, go through their own radio, because when the messages come through Indigenous radio and broadcasting, they're trusted. Aboriginal and Torres Strait Islander people listen to Indigenous radio at very high rates, so they're listening and they trust the information when it comes through that channel.
1: One of the things that really captured my eye in one of your recommendations, or at least the four, you've got four key findings that you go into greater detail in the reporting, but it was about the fact that Indigenous radio has always been an incubator. But you have talked about not only should it be an incubator, but it should, as you say, give a career timeline to someone. There's no ability to bring them back. Is that something that you found in the report? Is that is the missing piece? Is how do we bring those that have left who might be looking for a change and might be willing to come back and transfer those skills that they've learned elsewhere, that that's what's missing also in this sector?
0: I think what we know from even from recent years in media is that when Indigenous people work in mainstream media organisations, it can sometimes be quite a hostile place. Even when people work in other big institutions, you know, like a university or a government department, it can go well, but there will often be times when they can be in quite a hostile environment, or certainly an environment where they feel like they don't belong, you know, people don't belong. And so coming back into Indigenous media as a journalist and a media worker after working in mainstream organisations, when I speak to Indigenous journalists, you know, it feels like they're coming back to a comfortable space, certainly a safe space, but almost like coming back to where they feel they most belong, you know, and can most serve communities. And the problem that I see in a sector like Indigenous media is that issue of the fact that it is such an incubator. It provides so much training, it provides mentoring, it skills people up to move into other jobs that pay better money. And so they get their training in Indigenous media, they move into better paid jobs, but often after a while there will be that moment where it's like, you know what, I just want to be back working for mob, with mob, and doing work that I think is important. And so returning back around is a central part of that, which you've been talking about as well. What is the crucial factor there, I think, is wages. That's part of the issue as well, that when your media workers firstly don't get paid very well, generally, working in strategic comms and PR is way better pay than working as a journalist. So the pay is bad anyway. But when you're also working in community media then, which is not for profit and which is reliant on funding, then you find wages are even lower. So what we've got to do is create a situation where Indigenous media is funded and funded well for the long term, so that people can

0: see long-term careers, but also so that senior people who can be coming back with all of these years of experience at senior levels in mainstream organisations can then come back into Indigenous media without having to take a 50% pay cut to do so.
1: Susan, what do you hope happens with this report and where this report ends up going in terms of what you'd like to see for the sector now that there is data there supporting it?
0: What I'd like to see, and with all of my work, I research community media, community radio, and that includes Indigenous radio as well. So I look at lots of different community media forms. All of my work, I'm trying to communicate how important these media forms are. And when I first started studying this type of media 30 years ago, I was motivated and inspired because I realised that, in fact, there was this whole sector out there of these incredibly committed people who were doing really important media work in their communities, but they were underrated and they were undervalued and certainly underfunded. And so, as with a lot of the research I do, what I hope with this report is that it gives visibility to Indigenous media. We can talk all we like about how great Indigenous media is, but there's data to back this up. Here's the evidence. We've done hundreds of surveys, we've done focus groups and yarning sessions across Queensland, and this is the data that tells us this is not only important media in terms of economic participation, cultural and language maintenance, providing specialist music that makes people happy, that they just want to listen to, that makes them feel comfortable and at home. It's not only doing those things, it's also creating connections within communities, enabling people to catch up with family, and then providing potentially pathways for young people to be better integrated into their communities and certainly to be giving them training and skills to spread their wings to the rest of the world and also on behalf of their communities and in service of their communities.
2: That's Susan Ford from Griffith University talking to NIRS News' Rhianna Patrick about the Most Trusted Voice in the Room report. The report was a partnership between the university, the Queensland First Nations Media Coalition and the Lowitja Institute. Motor neuron disease will be tracked in New South Wales, with the state becoming the first in the country to make the disease a notifiable condition. It means that doctors will report any case to the health department. Macquarie University Professor Dominic Rowe says MND kills 800 Australians every year. The proportion of deaths of the disease has tripled over the last four decades. Alarmingly, 90% of the cases happen without any apparent reason or family links. Professor Rowe says people in regional and rural Australia are more likely to die from MND than residents in the cities. He says we may have enough data in 12 months to get a better picture of the disease.
3: There's 2,500 people at best guess in Australia living or currently dying from motor neurone disease. In New South Wales, that's 750 people. This disease kills you rapidly. So the median survival with motor neurone disease is less than 2 years. So this is not a rare disease. 800 Australians this year will die from motor neurone disease. So as a cause of death in Australia, motor neurone disease is one in 200 deaths. So the common perception and what is often written is that this is a rare disease. It's not a rare disease. We just don't count it. So what a notification system means is that everyone who has motor neurone disease will be counted by the Department of Health. And this will enable many things. So most importantly, it'll enable us to identify who has motor neurone disease and where they live. So there's a great paucity of services to people in rural and regional Australia. You don't need me to highlight that. But, you know, only 4% of neurologists work outside of major metropolitan regions in Australia. And this leads to delay in diagnosis. So the average delay in diagnosis for motor neurone disease is 12 months from symptom onset to diagnosis. And unfortunately, up to 40% of patients have an unnecessary operation for conditions that may be mistaken, especially in the early phases of motor neurone disease. So people having sinus operations or neck operations or joint replacements for symptoms that actually are due to motor neurone disease. But more importantly, notification allows us to have a little toehold on what causes motor neurone disease. So 10% of motor neurone disease is genetic, passed down from parent to child. 90% of motor neurone disease is sporadic, out of the blue. So most motor neurone disease, we contend, is environmental. And it comes as a shock to most Australians to learn that if you live in rural or regional Australia, you're 40% more likely to die from motor neurone disease than if you live in urban Australia. And similarly, if you live in Tasmania compared to New South Wales, you're 40% more likely to die from motor neurone disease. And if you live in South Australia, you're 20% more likely to die from motor neurone disease than if you live in New South Wales. Now, our position, or my position, is that nothing happens for no reason. There has to be a reason for why there's this regional variance of motor neurone disease. And we suspect that this is an environmental, occupational, and perhaps recreational disease.
4: With it becoming notifiable, will that help you answer questions about that 90%?
3: Yes, yes, absolutely. And that's the big body of work. So normally when diseases are notifiable, it's because they're either infectious and a risk to the community, like measles or influenza or syphilis or hepatitis B. And then the other disease states that we collect data on are cancer statistics, so cancer registries. And they're really important to look at trends, growing trends, for example, in bowel cancer, how patients are getting younger with colon cancer. But there are examples of other occupational diseases like silicosis, where if a doctor identifies silicosis in a patient when they have dust disease injury to their lungs, the doctor is required by law to notify the Department of Health because this is an occupational disease. And similarly, we think that motor neurone disease is geographically restricted. So there is this variance in different regions of Australia, but also may well be tied to your occupation and perhaps even what you do in recreation. We need to think about this disease like a fatal car crash. So, you know, when someone dies in a car crash, there's a huge investigation. There's a coroner involved, there's police, there's toxicology, there's data on the make, model, direction, road conditions, who was in the car, all sorts of things. We collect all that data. Now, motor neurone disease kills 2/3 the national road toll, and we are none the wiser as to why. This registry will allow us to do that for the first time globally. This is the first time in the world that motor neurone disease has been made a notifiable disease, to our knowledge.
2: That was Macquarie University Professor Dominic Rowe speaking about motor neurone disease becoming a notifiable condition in New South Wales. The following story includes the name of an Indigenous person who's passed away. Boxing has lost one of its true greats this week with the death of Tony Mundine at the age of 75. He's the only Australian to hold titles across four separate weight divisions. Mundine built a reputation as a fierce competitor and a trailblazer for Indigenous athletes in the sport. He grew up fighting in travelling tent shows around Byugal in northern New South Wales before working his way up to a world title shot against Argentina's Carlos Monzon back in 1974. The fight ended in defeat, but Mundine often spoke about how proud he was just to have made it that far. His son, former world champion Anthony Mundine, broke the news online saying he was devastated. Big names in boxing have paid their respects this week, remembering him as tough in the ring, but warm and generous outside it.
5: He was just there for everybody, just automatically. And you knock on the door, you go into the gym, and this amazing human being was there to help and, to give you whatever you needed. So, it wasn't one of these guys there who, you know, who wanted the media to know what he'd done. He just done it because, he wanted to do it. And there was never anything in the media, but he'd done so much to help the Indigenous, and not just Indigenous people. He helped everybody.
2: That was retired Australian boxer Jeff Fenwick speaking to 6PR. Mundine hung up the gloves in 1984, and he was honoured 2 years later when he was awarded a Medal of Order of Australia for his contribution to sport and to Aboriginal youth. Well, that's the Weekly News and Review for another week. If you have any stories that you'd like to share with us, you can send us an email to news@nirs.org.au. That's news@nirs.org.au. I'm Adam Evans. 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

every Tuesday at 10 p.m. on 3CR, 8:55 a.m. The Greek Resistance Bulletin brings you news from the social movements of Greece in English and Greek, news from the anti-fascist and anti-racist front, and news from actions and political initiatives from below.

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Well, welcome to Night Owls on Rhythm right here on 3CR 855 and the AM dial. Taking you through till 12:30, playing nothing but Australian performers doing blues and roots music. Just like that opening bracket. Right at the very top, of course, the Doodaddies out of WA with Shake Dancer, Little Walter Jacobs tune. Followed that then with a couple of tracks from an album released in 2017 by the Travis Winters Band, Shovel or the Dirt. And I played Hey Hey Hey plus Crawly Gator. And Travis Winter has a inventive take on the blues. There's no two ways about that. And the trio is Travis Winter, of course, guitar vocals, Craig Kelly bass, and Ben Lindsay on the drums. And the Pickpocket Horns have featured on Crawly Gator. And they are Alex Howroyd on tenor, Brett Evans on baritone, Miles Izzo on trumpet, James McCauley on trombone. And the horns are arranged by Jeremy Diffie. Nice little sound. I like it. Travis Winter's band. Okay, it's already 11:12. Time's going real quick. Well, I want to welcome you all to the show. And I'm going to now take a track from CW Stone King back from 2000. Big Bill Brunzi tune. His version. That's the CW Stone King's version. Going back to Arkansas.

Yeah, it's going back to Arkansas, CW. One of his early albums, if not his first one that he put out back in 2000. And I'm going to take a track from Andy Baylor, the Andy Baylor Band. This is a track that was originally done by T-Bone Walker, but it was a track that they used to play with the Honey Drippers in the late 70s. And they've performed it ever since. Gary Young on the drum kit. And it swings, indeed it does. Strolling with the Bones. Andy Baylor Band.

0: Thanks very much, ladies and gentlemen. We're going to have a short break. We'll be back soon with some more music. Stick around, have a few drinks, relax.
1: Yes, the Andy Bala Band, recorded live at the Rainbow Hotel. That's from Andy's last CD, but that recording went back to 1999. And talking about the past, as I said, it was a track that the Honey Drippers used to do. The Honey Drippers, of course, was the band that Andy had in the late 70s. In the early 80s, he used to hold court down at the Central Club Hotel. And they're having a one-off reunion show coming up on Friday the 2nd of October at the Odeon Richmond, from 1978 Roots and Blues, Old School Melbourne, Shake It and Break It, Jump Blues and Old Time Soul. And the original members will be Andy Bala, Sammy Linton Smith and Peter Bolke. And special guests will be James Black on piano, Bruce Sandell on sax and Phil Collins on the drum kit. So that's Friday, 2nd of October at the Odeon Richmond, 267 Swan Street, Richmond. Should be an absolute killer of a night. And as I've said before, they're one of the few bands that used to have quite a bit of Big Joe Turner in their repertoire. So if you're a fan of Big Joe, you need to check out the Honey Drippers. Check out what it used to be like in the 80s, late 70s, 80s here in Melbourne. And it's good to see the boys getting it all together again. According to Andy, Sammy Linton Smith has had a health issue or two, but he's come through that and he's sounding better than ever, which is great to see. And yeah, it should be a rocking little night. That's Friday, 2nd of October, first Friday of the month, down at the Odeon Richmond, 267 Swan Street. Suggest you get on the website and book yourself a ticket or two. 11:23, 9 hours on Rhythm Time, right here on 3CR. Take a track from the 7-inch vinyl that Barb Waters put out. Flip side is called... His flip side's called Shallow Light, and it's a co-write with Van Walker. So we'll listen to it right now.

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Yes, a little bit of a pop there at the end. Got caught in a bit of a hole, I'd say. It's a brand new single, but I'll have to have a check that out. Out through Cheer Squad Records and Tapes. That's Chalet Light, the Barb Waters and Van Walker co-write, and of course featuring Van on vocals along with Barb. And that's off, well, going to be off a forthcoming album. And that was a B-side. The A-side is Farmer's Wife. Check it out. Okay. While all that was going on, I queued up a track from Stringybark McDowell, Aberdeen, Mississippi.

Stringy Back McDowell. Classic sound. Hope you enjoyed that. Listen to Night Owls on Rhythm here on 3CR. I'm going to play a couple of tracks now from Graham's Jazz. Well, that's the name of the album. It's Graham Bell and his jazz band. It's 8 tracks in all, so easy to line up. And Graham Bell and his jazz band at this stage was, of course, Graham Bell on piano. By this time, he had an enviable reputation of being equally well-known in England, France, Germany, Belgium, Holland, the British Isles and Czechoslovakia, as he was in Australia. Brother Roger Bell on trumpet, Jeff Kitchen on clarinet, and Kenny Evans on trombone, Bob Baker on guitar and banjo, Lou Silverison on bass, and the youngest member of the band on drums was Johnny Sangster, who certainly garnered a huge reputation following all this. I'm not quite sure what year this was, but it's on the Spotlight label, manufactured by Cyril Stevens Recording Studios in Thornbury. So it's a made in Australia product. It must be from the 50s, I'd say. It's on 33 and a third. So let's have a listen to Bull Ant Blues. And I'll follow that with You Tell Her I Stutter. The Graham Bell and his jazz band.

Graham Bell and his jazz band off an old 10-inch. Good stuff, really like it. Blant Blues, You Tell Her I Stutter. Some classic jazz, classic Aussie jazz there. 11:42, 9 hours on rhythm time. I'm going to take a couple of tracks now from Wazzy James. Musician, architect extraordinaire. And this is off a CD that came out quite a few years ago. I'll play Same Old Thing, and I'll follow that with Dave's Got the Blues, the Wazzy James Band.

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1: Yes, love the track. Dave's Got the Blues. That's Dave Mole, guitarist in Wuzzy James Band. It was a co-write between Dave Mole and Wuzzy James, and the one before that, Wuzzy James Original, same old thing. And the others in the band are Pete Fiddler on Dobro and Fender Lap Steel. Dave Mole, of course, on guitars. Wuz plays guitar as well. Scooter Owen, Stingray bass, and Dave Major on the drum kit. Hope you enjoyed those two tracks from that CD. CD's called Watermelon Mine. Oh, it's just called, sorry, Watermelon. Bit ahead of myself there. All right. The Hawking Brothers. What a great institution. Here's a track from their special edition vinyl album, and it's a song called Catfish John.

Yes, the Hawking Brothers there. Oh, that's a bit better. I wasn't getting anything in my headphones. Fix that up. Yes, the Hawking Brothers. Apparently, Johnny Cash said that of all the bands that he'd like to tour with, it would be, if he had his choice, I'd tour with the Hawking Brothers. Pretty good praise, that. All right. 11:56. Here's a bit of Jimmy Little off his Messenger CD. Black fella, white fella.

Yes, black fella, white fella. The one and only Jimmy Little there. Messenger, that's the name of the album. Did quite well for him too. It's good to see. All right, I've just opened up, well, it's still sealed, the Breadmaker 7-inch tour from 2019. And the Breadmakers do Magic Touch and Trigger on the A side. The B side is the Cha-Cha's. Cha-Cha-Cha's. Well, the kids are kids, violent times. But we'll just stick with the Breadmakers for this show. Magic Touch. Follow that with Trigger.

Yeah, a bit of a 60s groove at the start and morphed into a bit of surf almost. The Breadmakers, Magic Touch plus Trigger. It's off their 2019 7-inch, which for their tour. All right, 7 minutes after midnight. Might have another instrumental. This is Nathan Cavalieri, who's in town this week and doing a show Thursday night down at the Memo Music Hall.

Oh, Nathan Cavalieri, Wunderkind there, Blues Wunderkind. And that was one of his very early recordings. He was knee-high to a grasshopper for that one. I don't know, was it six, seven, something like that. Sounding pretty good. And his show Thursday at the Memo Music Hall in Ackland Street, St Kilda. The show's called Growing Pains. Yes, so that should be an interesting show down there. All right. Of course, he's not that that age anymore. That's long gone. All right. We got 11 minutes after midnight. Now, what have we got lined up? Oh, yes. I know. I'm sort of alternating between vinyl and CDs tonight, so here's a track from Tracy Miller, Jerry Lieber, Mike Stoller composition, the classic Hound Dog, and this is Jumpin' the Blues All-Stars, live on the radio, Volume 1, out through Balmoral Records. Balmoral Records are located in Altona Beach, so very local product, and you can Google them and you'll see all their product up there for sale. Steve Purcell is the main man down at the Balmoral Records. He's been doing a great job to support local blues and roots music for decades. Of course, these days he's got the Pearly Shells and a whole lot of, got his hand in a whole lot of other bands as well. Hound Dog.

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0: All right, another couple of tracks from Jum and the Blues All-Stars, who are, by the way, Gavin Gray on drums, Monty Price guitar, Steve Purcell on the double bass, Dave Allardyce piano, and Ash Gordian on the alto. And the two extra tracks we heard were Take a Chance on Me, which is Asha Khan doing the vocals, and I think she's a violin player. No, that's somebody else, sorry. Asha Khan, and that last track was a Chris Kenner tune done by Kerry Simpson, Something You Got, indeed. All right, 12:25 actually almost. Time for me to get out of here, and I hope you enjoyed the show tonight. I certainly enjoyed putting it on. I'll be back next Tuesday with more great blues and roots sounds. You can also catch me Saturday, every Saturday at 7 p.m. with the Hot Damn Tamale Show. So tune in then. More great music Saturday nights. 10 hours of great retro sounds. Fantastic stuff. All right, I'm going to take a station sting and then follow that with a bit of Enda Kenny off his 12-song CD that came out a few years ago now. Does the folk scene here in Melbourne, has been doing that for many, many years. The track I'm going to play is called Colours of Australia. Catch you next time.
1: 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Turn my back on.

0: One Nation is hoping to break through in the Victorian election. Anti-racists are out to stop them. Unite Against Racism has called a public forum at Trades Hall in Carlton. 6:30 p.m. on Wednesday, the 9th of September. Be there to hear great speakers and get involved. Unite Against Racism is initiated by the Refugee Action Collective, a 3CR supporter.
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0: they're eyeing off an estate which is in perfectly good condition. It just happens to have bay views and a lot of open space.
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0: Nothing new. 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
1: 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Australia to the earth. 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

0: From September 15th to the 22nd, The Return, a play by Alaa Al-Qaisi, will tour theatres in Brunswick, Ballarat, Keysborough and Castlemaine. The Return is the story of Marwan Abu Samra, who awaits the return of his martyred daughters Nagam and Rozan. Through poetry, music and magical realism, the play explores grief, love and what it takes to remain human in the face of unimaginable loss. For more information and tickets, go to the Free Palestine Melbourne website or look for The Return on Humanitix. 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

song is in honor of Jamie Phelan. Yo, I think of you when it's rainy. The drugs sent you crazy, made you lazy, had trouble behaving. Rave you mad from the ice, became your vice. If only could have made you see how beautiful life is. Tears come up as I write this. You'll be forever missed. The good times I reminisce. It lives like a hedonist. You had such wit, you just couldn't quit. Evicted from your home, made you homeless. That's when I lost contact with you. Streets are mean, surrounded by crack fiends and broken dreams. Nobody heard your screams for help. I thought we might make contact again. Heard you passed away.

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I do it because you heard me flowing. Now all you wanna do is ride me rodeo. So pursue it like as if you're the law, and I'm the thief that stole your heart, mind, body, and all. Cause I'm a cowboy, so be concerned when I'm walking down the streets in my boots and spurs. And you's a cowgirl,

0: For many Chileans, the other September 11 commemorate the 53rd anniversary of the CIA-backed military coup that cowardly overthrew the democratically elected socialist government of Salvador Allende. Thousands were killed, disappeared, tortured, and exiled. We would like to invite you to listen to this special program on September the 12th from 10 a.m. to 2 p.m. here at 3CR Community Radio. 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September the 12th from 10 to 2 p.m. here at 3CR.
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1: You're just telling the truth and you're telling it like it needs to be told. 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
1: Palestine is not just the land of the Muslims. It's the land of three people and all people. The land of the Muslims, the land of the Christians, and the land of the Jews who are decent and not Zionist Jews. When we say from the river to the sea, Palestine will be free, that does not mean that we are going to get rid of the Jews from that land. We are saying there's going to be one state of Palestine, the historic Palestine, where the Jews and the Christians and the Muslims can live side by side peacefully.
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3: This is Irene Bolger, former Secretary of the Nurses' Federation in Victoria. 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

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Everybody's acting crazy. They're dancing in the street.

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1: 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DJ Spooky, straight out of New York City. I'm checking in with Australia on 855 on your AM dial. 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

0: The state Labor government has begun works on demolishing Melbourne's 44 public housing towers to be replaced with private housing. Already, hundreds of residents have been displaced, often into unsuitable homes under duress.
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Okay, have you been missing your weekly dose of reggae music on 3CR Community Radio? Well, Ainiti Rhythms is back this Thursday night and we'll be bringing you the best of reggae, dub, lovers rock and dancehall each Thursday night from 10 p.m. to 11:30 p.m. So tune in from this Thursday night and I'm looking forward to your company.

panoply, panorama, panpipe, pansy, aha, pansexual, knowing no boundaries of sex or gender. Sound interesting? 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

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Out of the Pan with Sally, first broadcasting noon through one every Sunday afternoon. Thanks for your company. 3CR broadcasts from the lands of the Kulin Nations at the overlap of the Wurundjeri and Bunurong peoples, and we pay respects to elders past, present and emerging. Hello to any Aboriginal Torres Strait Islander, First Nations people tuning in from whatever lands you are on today's show, and we acknowledge that it always was, always will be Aboriginal land. I'm Sally Goldner. I use the pronouns she and her. Welcome to listeners of all genders, including but not limited to ladies and gentlemen. Out of the Pan, as I like to say, tongue-in-cheek, a show covering pansexual issues, knowing no boundaries of sex, gender, and sometimes musical genre. And we started today with Queen, I Want to Break Free, because if the wonderful, two reasons. One, if the wonderful Freddie Mercury had still been alive, he would have been 80 yesterday. And two, we are, of course, in Celebrate Bisexuality Month. That's busting some binaries. We've got to, and as Booker T would say, you got to love it. And we got the wrestling reference in within 7 minutes past 12. Yes, if you're listening to this show for the first time, there may be references to what can be colloquially known as sports entertainment. And, just go with it or something. Anyway, on the show today, we'll be having a look certainly after last week's pre-recorded program, certainly be having a look at the loss of two great icons in their way for queer communities, and also just looking at that a little more broadly, having a look as well at in the light of a recent event, we'll say the current political scenarios that we are facing in so-called Australia, and also lots of other things as well. And of course, it is the start of Celebrate Bi Month, so we'll start overviewing that, and you know what is the B about? And I might put up on our socials as we go through that. A great little meme I got yesterday. The socials are, of course, Mastodon, Twitter, Blue Sky and Instagram, Facebook, my page, Sally Goldner, and Out of the Pan, 3CR 855M Melbourne. And for messages, you can DM me there or post under the posts as they go up. You can also email me on outofthepan855@gmail.com. And you can SMS 61456 751 215, and you can send postal mail to the show. But Australia Post do the best they can, but they are not going to get the mail to me. Perhaps during the first broadcast of the show. But we'll catch up on it next in a future program. And there may be content notes as needed today, so I'll give you the numbers for Q Life, including Switchboard in Victoria and Tasmania, and also Rainbow Door, if and when they come up. Got to thank the crew from Out of the Blue, diving deep for the marine news, as they do every Sunday afternoon from 11:30 through until noon. Always informative and always thought-provoking perspectives. That is 3CR community radio for over 50 years. And, as I said, I did want to discuss those people, some of our awesome listeners. Remembering 3CR doesn't have regular listeners, we only have awesome ones, and that's all of you out there. And that is someone has hit the snail mail to PO Box 1277 Collingwood 3066, the fabulous Wombat. Thank you for your card on the recent Pride Award, and thank you for your kind comments. Out of the Pan is amazing. I try to cook up a recipe of queer news and views and thoughts and music and queer related every Sunday, on average around 46 Sundays per year. And
we and the Midsummer program applications, I think, closed on Friday. So that's the time, most of the time, where I'm not in. And looking for another great Midsummer season, the launch usually happening in November. But yeah, certainly Freddie Mercury, of course, a bicon, but also I think so much for queers. And you can't really go past I Want to Break Free in its way for what that song did is, of course, quite remarkable. You know, yes, the 80s at the height of that sort of thing where you had Boy George and Marilyn and others and a lot more queer sort of visibility and diverse visibility in its way. Freddie's song where he finally decided to just sort of be really out there, and of course the whole band presenting as women in the clip to a large extent. But there were many other factors in that clip as well, if you go back and have a look at it beyond that more visible one, that were quite amazing. And you know, it does feel at times a little sad when we lose some of our icons. You know, we've lost so many. George Michael, and I will in the next few segments, next couple of segments, talk about Dolly Parton and Tim Curry, of course, and what they meant to people, and the sort of, well, ups and downs in some little bits. I'll try to be, we're in Virgo for another 18 or so days, but I'll try to be a balanced Libran, even though the sun is not in Libra as yet. Seriously, hoping to get some discussion how all these people relate to queer communities. But of course, visibility is so important. You can't be what you can't see is a saying that's said for all sorts of people who, through no fault of their own, just for trying to be themselves, be who they are, face discrimination. And you know, I'll reiterate a theme. Yeah, we need all sorts of trans and bi visibility from my particular perspective. But then you want to see people like yourselves in all fields of endeavour. And I, of course, cannot speak directly for queer people of colour, but I know queer people of colour want to see queer people of colour and queer people of colour in their fields of endeavour, whether it's rocket science, stand-up comedy, hairdressing, whatever it is, random examples off the cuff. I'm not wearing cuffs. Hang on, I've got a t-shirt on. Seriously, off the top of the wrist, and we all need to see who we need to see. And Freddie Mercury, I think, certainly did that for queer people. Of course, sadly, as we link in the themes of today's show, there was sadly some probably a lot of bi erasure in the 80s. But of course, ultimately, Freddie Mercury has been claimed as a bicon, or as I like to say sometimes, a bioneer for bi plus people. And that's really important that we have that sort of visibility in, you know, at all times, and very, very much needed. So, really good that we have that. So I thought I'd open with Freddie and honour him. Anyway, let's have some, well, I don't know. I will call this Rainbow Visibility in its way for this next track. And because it was another anniversary, yesterday was the 50th anniversary of the premiere of The Muppet Show. And it seemed so, therefore, appropriate to play this well-known song, no prizes for guessing, his Kermit the Frog, and the Rainbow Connection. 3CR, 855 AM, 3CR Digital, 3cr.org.au, 3CR On Demand, Out of the Pan with Sally.

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1: 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First broadcasting, noon through one, every Sunday afternoon. Thanks for your company. And we just heard from Kermit the Frog and the Rainbow Connection. Happy anniversary yesterday, 50th birthday of the Muppet Show. And, well, creative genius, regardless of anything to do with gender or sexuality, Jim Henson and Frank Oz, just two amazing creators who just had it in their heart to give their skill and creativity and entertainment and give to other people. Wow, what good qualities. And, you know, that links in very much to a message I received from one of our awesome listeners, Jenny, last week. Yep, Jenny, quote begins, quote, "We must pay tribute to Dolly, our gay icon. My heart sank as I heard the news, and one important lesson we can all learn from her is just be kind." My emphasis on those three words. "So many politicians could learn a lot from her words and actions," end quote. Jen, 100% minimum agree with that. Let's break that down. Yes, certainly a queer icon. I was very fortunate to see Dolly live twice in Melbourne, thanks to generous friends who paid for the tickets that I could not afford, and I'm so glad I did. I mean, there's so many things. I mean, as a musician and performer, she obviously had a spirit that she was able to channel and put in that joy and authenticity, and I'm going to say in a sense, pun not originally intended, but now I realise it's there because it's another thing that happens on this program. If you're a first-time listener, bear with it. In a sense of innocence. It just came out as a natural free spirit on stage that transcends humanity and identity, and that's why so many people of all backgrounds liked her. You would go and you would see, you know, people who will say were most likely of senior age, or as I like to now say, of a greater numerical lived expertise. We also, you know, you'd see people, you know, who are country fans, bluegrass fans, similar. And hello to shows like Hillbilly Fever on 3CR. And then, yes, you would see queer people. I remember one of my friends, a trans man, got front row tickets for the night of his 30th birthday, and a friend held up a sign, "Happy 30th, Nate," and Dolly started reading it out. And there was a drag queen in full drag garb next to that person. Dolly could just bridge across humanity with that authenticity. And, you know, she was, of course, of, you know, more political relevance to this show, a great ally to LGBTIQA+ communities, as we would call it in Australia, and donated so much money to various causes, and of course gave a lot of money in the 2 years that we don't really like to talk about anymore, 2020 and 21, to get a COVID vaccine going when the world needed it. So much of what she did for kids' literacy, so children could grow up and get a better start, you know, with a better start in life. It's just what humanity, needs. And it was interesting that people across the proverbial I was going to say political divide, but it's almost not, it is not appropriate to say that, across the whole political kaleidoscope, including people I don't really agree with, who paid tribute to her in their own way, that she could reach so many people. And, you know, so that, you know, so much ties in with your message, Jen. Just be kind. And she was. And she didn't want to hold on to wealth for the sake of it. And, yep, politicians. But I'd say, well, 8.3 billion humans on this planet at this time, and all the ones in the future, if if and when they emerge, could learn a lot from her words and her actions, and that she matched her words to her, and her actions to her beliefs. There was consistency, truth, authenticity, and in that many senses, it does feel like the end of the proverbial era. And yeah, just an amazing all-round human, and did so much, and inspired people. And I mean, everyone, and the other thing is everyone knows the hits, 9 to 5 from the film, and Jolene, and I Will Always Love You, which of course she wrote and then went on to be a huge hit for Whitney Houston in The Bodyguard. And then they might know a couple of others, but you delve into her whole catalogue, and I don't say that I'm not in that sense. I don't have all your albums, if I'd admit her, but I do have a few, and there were tribute albums as well, or a tribute album, at least one. Now, the fact, I mean, you get a tribute album, that's, I think, a sign of something as well. So you've summed it up brilliantly, Jen. We're right on parallel tracks here, if not chugging down the same track. And if 1% of Dolly's spirit went to everyone in the world on average, well, we'd all be better, but we can only hope to be guided by her. And I can hope to be, well, you know, people say rich and famous, if I was rich, I don't really see the need to hoard money myself. Yes, I would like to have a bigger house and maybe a few things with it, but having 20 houses all over the world or 50 cars, I don't see the point. I would rather do something the way she did. So if my lucky numbers ever come up somewhere, because I think that's about the only way I'd have any real riches, that's what I would do. So rest in peace, Dolly, and we will talk about another icon. And there was a great meme that I saw, and I'll link the two together. But right now, I think I pulled out a track from my collection, which just, well, it shows Dolly's versatility, and I think it's a nice tribute to her as well. If I can get my CD to do what it needs to do any second. And it doesn't seem to want to do what it wants to do here. And I am not sure why. It won't bring up the track that I really want, which is kind of Annoyance City. There it is. That was Live Radio, listeners of all genders. No production team here. It's appropriate to me to play her cover of Led Zeppelin's Stairway to Heaven, because she was on the express stairway up there when her spirit ceased and she stopped breathing. 3CR, 855 AM, 3CR Digital, 3CR.org.au, 3CR On Demand, Out of the Pan with Sally.

0: 3CR 855 AM, 3CR Digital, 3CR.org.au, 3CR On Demand, Out of the Pan with Sally. First broadcasting noon through one every Sunday afternoon. Thanks for your company. We just heard from Dolly Parton and the cover of a song that you may have heard of by some band you may have heard of, Led Zeppelin, of course, Stairway to Heaven. And Andrew Denton is probably, if you hear this, Andrew, you're probably enjoying that as well. I think you had about a dozen bands covered that on one of your shows many years ago, and congratulations on your recent Logie. Wow, that's a heck of a jam up there now, that Dolly's with so many great people. One quite amazing. Of course, we then, within hours, about 24 hours, give or take, as well as losing Dolly, we lost Tim Curry. Of course, well known, most known for the Rocky Horror Picture Show. Probably don't have to say much more. A song which, in its way, and I'm going to be a little more cautious on this one, celebrated gender diversity and bisexuality in its way. When you look at that, when in the middle of the 70s, when we were just, well, modern society, if I can put it that way, was just putting its kind of little bitty toe in the water with, homosexuality, as some BBC broadcaster might have called it back then, gay and lesbian as we might call it today. Well, that was quite a major move. And it certainly obviously created visibility at the time. And, there's no doubting that sort of artistic genius of Tim Curry. For sure. And the show is, of course, amazing, good fun. And it is, I think, when you look at it, it's that same sense of, I'm going to say, artistic innocence that I was talking about with Dolly. It expressed something, it communicated something, it meant something, which is not something we see too often a lot in a lot of so-called art nowadays. I don't want to sound like a get off your lawn type, but I just do wonder about the commercialization of music and other forms of art nowadays, and that it's just taken over to too large an extent. And I think Tim Curry did this so well in what he did. Now, I'm going to be fair, all the same, I do remember one trans friend, and this I don't think is really Tim Curry's fault or Rocky Horror Picture Show's fault. I remember one trans friend said to me some time ago, all I saw was that, and I thought, that's not who I wanted to be, and that's fair enough. This trans woman just wanted to be, more or less a woman and didn't want to be that sort of image. And that, of course, is, when you're thinking about it now, I totally, of course, respect her opinion, and that's how her right to her feelings. But, of course, that's not, to my mind, Tim Curry or Rocky Horror Picture Show's fault. And the thing that I'm going to digress a little onto here is I sometimes wonder whether, when something like that happens, now, it probably wouldn't have happened in the 70s with less communications, how did we send telegrams to people we didn't even know, all that sort of thing, paper telegrams, not an app that gets misused nowadays, if there's a generation gap there, ha ha. But I sometimes think that when people, sort of the more celebrity types do things, in an ideal world, they'd come and talk to the advocates and say, how can we work together to further each other's aims? I certainly remember celebrities who haven't, or people who have been visible for a while, who perhaps haven't done that. And, I just think, imagine had it been the other way, we both could have furthered each other's aims. Now, maybe I'm being perfectionist idealist, which I know I have a tendency to do, but I'm working on it. The therapy is working. How did I feel about that and all that? Seriously, that would have been the ideal. So, can't blame Tim Curry. I mean, the thing is, from a showbiz point of view, perhaps he's only really remembered for that. There is, of course, a lot more by which we can remember Tim and his contributions to the Yarts, Y-A-R-T-Z, no. Certainly, I mean, that's a huge sort of legacy to leave behind, that there is this well-known show that, of course, went on to have such a huge following, and the cult following of the runnings in Melbourne down at the Westgarth Theatre, which we all love, and people go and dress up at, and sometimes at the Astor and wherever else. It was just such an amazing thing. And so there's someone else who I think in his way contributed to arts, and I think did contribute to queer community, even if perhaps back then we didn't have the communication to take that on board. I think, as I say, entertained people and put some joy in people's hearts, maybe made people forget their worries for a while. And, that's what you want, whether you're, I suppose, as a performer, to some extent, you can do that. And, of course, there are lots of performers like, stand-up comedians, and I certainly think we need this, who will put, we'll say, some thoughtful messaging into their comedy, and I think we need that too. But certainly Tim Curry, in his way, I think, did put some thought and some innocence into it. And it just shows why we need independent arts, why we need grassroots arts, and why we need diverse arts. Because when it becomes more commercialised, that can lead to problems. And of course, to some extent, there'd be some who'd argue that for gay men, has dance music become commercialised, and gay men sort of see that, and it's a sort of the, as it's sometimes cynically called, the gay stream. So certainly Vale Tim Curry, or Valet as it's supposed to be said, but I think the thing that summed it up was, there was a cartoon / meme that I saw, Dolly at the Pearly Gates, and Tim Curry's on her arm, and she goes, I brought along the perfect plus one. Well, they're up there now in that, on the great stage in the sky. Anyway, there's probably only one song we can play. Maybe there's two, but this one is the most likely. And of course, yes, it is the Rocky Horror Picture Show and the Time Warp. 3CR, 855 AM, 3CR Digital, 3cr.org.au, 3CR On Demand, Out of the Pan with Sally.
1: 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Time is fleeting. Madness takes its toll. But listen closely.
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0: you can't see me. 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

0: Hi, this is Anna Piper Scott, and you're listening to Out of the Pan with Sally Goldner on 3CR. Don't stop me talking.
1: You did start me talking, and it happens noon till one every Sunday afternoon, currently Australian Eastern Standard Time for another 4 weeks. And then, of course, start of October, we're on Australian Daylight Savings Time. And we're very close to the equinox sun, getting up before 6:30 every morning. Indeed. So, yes, sun gets up every morning at that time. 12-hour days, you can feel the warmth, although yesterday, perhaps just saying that winter hasn't left us yet, spring, a non-binary season. We bust binaries on 3CR, but we also, I think in a way, I'm about to try to bridge a gap that perhaps isn't so binary, because I got a message during last week's pre-recorded program from another one from Jenny, and I will say content note, political situation. Look at the results of One Nation in South Australia. It was also Western Australia with the particular by-election over there, concerning results for ALP in Victoria. And on another note, Jenny said was listening during lunch break, but secretly working too. And we're going to have, because I wasn't able to put one in last week, double wrestling reference today. You need to buy a Drew McIntyre t-shirt, Jenny, that says bored at work. That's a long story. And there it was at around 12:48 and 25 seconds. But yeah, look, One Nation, and you might think, oh, what a downer after talking about people like Tim Curry and Dolly Parton. Why bring things down? Well, there is actually going to be a linkage here. And I think that the sort of values that Dolly Parton exhibited, in a way, are the answer to what we're talking about here. And in one sense, they're what I grew up doing. Let's, you know, sort of, we'll say, play the ball, not the person. Let's talk about the issues, not comment on people. And I've felt this for some time, and I, during the week, have been to have listened to or been online with some sessions on how we could tackle One Nation. And, you know, I think that, you know, I don't think attacking the person at any time, regardless of the political belief, is the right approach. Let's talk about the issues. Let's get back to that and what people want to hear. At the same time, it is worth acknowledging people have strong emotions at the moment. I mean, you know, it is fair to say that we haven't really had anything resembling a good economic situation in Australia now for nearly 20 years, and a lot of the world. And people need to live, they need to buy food, they need to have shelter, that sort of thing. And I don't know, look, you can argue, is it the system? Has anywhere really survived the global financial crisis? The situation in 2021, yes, I'm going to say the word COVID, I'm going to say the word pandemic, they wrecked people emotionally. And now we live in an uncertain world, all that sort of thing. When

People are in a heightened state of emotion. You can turn to what may to someone else appear to be dysfunctional ideas, but being prescriptive is not perhaps the answer. Somehow that emotion needs to be acknowledged. So people are angry. People feel tired at the moment. They're burnt out. Goodness knows I'd like to be lying on a beach somewhere and all that sort of thing. Facing the day-to-day challenges of life and personal issues in the last few years, all that sort of thing. So you have to acknowledge how people are feeling. But it doesn't have to be confrontational. And the thing is, you can point people in the right direction and say, well, okay, you know, you have a right to your opinions. And you could ask, well, what makes you believe that? And when you start talking face-to-face to people, therein lies the answer. And I think sometimes we forget that in this day and age of instant communication, whether we call that internet, social media, and anything else, that we forget that, you know, since humans began in whatever shape or form 100,000 years ago, whatever it was, we've largely communicated in person. And suddenly, and it's well noted that roughly the 100% of communication, 63% is body language, 30% is tone of voice, and 7% are the words. And I think this is particularly important for neurodivergent people as well, that we perhaps pick up on these things, but unfortunately, of course, we're ridiculed. But when you're in person and people can get all the communication and, you know, certainly as much as possible, there's less chance of confusion of messaging or deliberately ambiguous messaging, I think that's a really good thing that we need to, to do. And so it is about personal conversations and saying, you know, look, not saying, hey, politician X, whoever that is, and I'm not going to say who it is wrong, or they're stupid, or they're corrupt. You know, let's get it off that and get back to, well, look, you know, there is information that gives an opposite view. Have you checked it out? You know, where did you get your sources of information? So you're not attacking the person. You're not going to win every argument, and you're not going to win an argument perhaps with a total stranger. But, you can... there is the possibility of making a difference. And I think sometimes those who, let's say we disagree with a certain political approach or a certain ideological approach, we can feel overwhelmed by the power of that some people appear to wield. Well, we can do something about it. And so, yes, Jenny, to respond to your email directly, what we saw in the Secret Harbour by-election and the South Australian election is concerning, but we can be proactive about it and not panic or go into a sense of helplessness. There are things we can do. And I know people are trying to do things in perhaps seats that, in relevant seats, and that's a good thing. And it's why I've got to say the obvious, we need independent media like 3CR to not just have the conversations about the issues, but have them with the process to give people who, let's say, are not, who have different perspectives to what and different processes to what other people are doing, can have that chance to get their viewpoint across. Now, no. Not everyone's going to listen to community radio and 3CR. Tongue-in-cheek, your loss. But if we put the podcast of this show out there and someone hears this and goes, oh, I hadn't thought of that, then that's why we're here. So we certainly need to make sure we have freedom of communication of viewpoints rather than attacking a person or a group of people just for being who they are, where it gets to hate speech. So we can do things. The thing is, there is, of course, in my opinion, the current outrage model is deliberately designed to
rev people's emotions up. So the thing is, once we try to get past those emotions when we can and acknowledge them and just say, well, hang on, let's look at things logically, we can do it. We have that possibility. And yeah, look, the reality is most people in Australia, I think, are concerned about cost of living pressures, fuel, housing, rental or mortgage, food, those sorts of things, job security. They're the things that are bothering people. And of course, let's remember logically that 80% plus of Australians, close to 90% on some parts of the research, dare I say, the science we have on it, say that trans people deserve to live with dignity and have a fair go and all that sort of thing. So we can achieve these things and frame the debate, while also they, of course, trans and allied people have a right to stand up for ourselves, and people of colour, Aboriginal, Torres Strait Islander, we don't have to silence these debates at all, but we can frame it in a way that will communicate with people and use basic values. And this is where we bring it full circle, the same way that Dolly Parton did. I had better get out of here and make way for Freedom of Species. And on today's program, the Freedom of Species team have a great topic, of high, great relevance to 3CR and many of the listeners, animal agriculture and colonialism. I'm going to take it out today, known perhaps not so much a queer icon, but you could say camp in a way. We lost Frank Beard, the drummer from ZZ Top, a couple of weeks ago. And, you could say with the beards and the spinning guitars, they were a bit camp at times as well. So I'm going to play a bit of a track from them. Just say that, as I always say, this lines up with what I say at the end of the show. I'm bad. I'm nationwide. And if you're on the podcast anywhere in the universe, I'm world and universe wide. I'm Sally Goldner. Stay difficult. Stay happy. Catch you next week.

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6: 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I'm your host for today, Scheherazade Blue. So this week, we're actually going to take you across to the centre of the continent, to Erenda country, where in mid-July, about 500 people gathered in Bantwe, Alice Springs, for the Pine Gap Convergence. It was a three-day conference to continue the staunch anti-militarist and anti-colonial work that has existed on this continent for a long time and has seen a resurgence since October 2023. We'll bring you the voices of the women that were there, but that were also at one of the most famous Pine Gap protests in 1983. And we'll also bring you a recording of Erenda senior custodian, Auntie Felicity Hayes, who delivered a letter of demand to the gates of Pine Gap on the last day of the convergence.
7: This is our land and we want our land back. This is a tribal land that never was acceded. This is our property and we need to get Pine Gap out of here because it's destroying the world. It's killing off young people, old people, babies, everybody, and destroying everything, you know. There's a lot of people starving and dying, especially babies and old people. So we want our land back and stop the genocide, and we want to stop the space from going any further. This is no problem, it's an American problem. So this is Australia. Central Australia belongs to 100 people.
8: You're on a sacred country. Sacred,
7: you are on sacred country. This is where old people used to dance and sing and do their corroborees and, you know, do special dances. Yet they all come and took my grandfather here. Without his consent, they built this base here. So we want our land back, please.
6: We've been seeing a lot of reporting on the spy base. It's a joint Australian and US military facility that was set up during the Cold War in 1966 on Kuyunba, Erenda country. Originally, it was sold as a space research facility, and it only became operational in 1970. We know from some of the research that's been conducted there that half of the 800 or so workers work for US intelligence agencies, so the CIA, the NSA, and the National Reconnaissance Office, and the Australian Signals Directorate and the AFP. The rest of the work is taken up by private contractors, like large weapons companies like Raytheon, Boeing, or the tech industry like IBM, or the logistics company Amentum. So Pine Gap runs satellites, and it has 45 antennas to do so. So the four main satellites, which are the ones that have been running over more than 40 years, sit in geosynchronous orbit. So that means that they stay fixed over a plot of land. And these plots of lands are over particular interests for the US empire. And that includes Russia, Asia, Western Asia or the Middle East, and Africa. So the job of these satellites is to collect signals intelligence. So that's any kind of intelligence that goes from one place to another. So pulling in phone calls, radio transmissions, internet traffic, and so on. The facility can also locate and work out where these signals have come from. So what this means is that within minutes, Pine Gap can provide targeting information to US and allied military units around the world. In the 1970s, signals intelligence from Pine Gap was passed to the Israeli military during the Yom Kippur War. But also, Pine Gap is used in all American wars, from Vietnam, the Gulf Wars, from Iraq, Afghanistan. And during all these wars, there have been an increase in uses of Pine Gap as the terrain of war has evolved in the 21st century. So in 2013, Amnesty alleged that drone strikes in Pakistan that killed hundreds of people relied on Pine Gap intelligence. More recently, in 2023, David Rosenberg, who used to work for 18 years at Pine Gap and for more than two decades at the NSA, told Declassified Australia that Pine Gap has been monitoring Gaza, gathering intelligence assessed as useful to Israel. That lines up with an NSA document leaked by Edward Snowden describing Pine Gap's role in detecting and reporting on communications data of radar and weapons systems collected in near real time from what it calls tasked target entities. This likely means remote launch systems of rockets or missiles of whoever the United States deems a threat. But the Australian government has a long-standing policy of providing no comment.
4: We never discuss that facility.
6: But there's also been a long tradition of people protesting this facility. The first major protest or interest occurred in 1976 after Pine Gap's involvement in Gough Whitlam's sacking. Grassroots efforts of the mid to late 70s ended up laying the groundwork for the large-scale national mobilizations that followed, most notably the anti-war, anti-nuke and land rights Women for Survival peace camp and gate protest in 1983. And so hundreds of women travelled from all over the continent to Pine Gap. And this was co-led by Arendah women and settler women. And some of them returned in 2026.
9: Women's Survival became the umbrella name for the work that was undertaken in 83 and again in 84. But in at that time, what we had was separate women's groups all around the country. We all get together, decide we need a target. Interestingly, everybody came up with Pine Gap. Mm-hmm. And that was in Easter 1983. We had 7 months to organise to pull off the Pine Gap action in November. Look, I'll just say quickly and then hand over. There's many standout actions, because what you see a thread through all these protests that you see over the 50 years that there has been is courage, creativity, and taking the inspiration from that. So what happened, this standout action, and you'll see that a fantastic headline from the Sydney Morning Herald, the decision was taken to probably to go into the base. At any rate, women do. The women who didn't want to get arrested stayed outside. The women who were ready to get arrested were inside. Mm-hmm. One thing that we really emphasised in organising it was to ensure that people coming knew what the legal situation was. Mm-hmm. Because, you know, I think it was 5 years at that time that you could go to jail. And so people need to know. There were serious consequences. Commonwealth land, highly secret base, etc. So that was the situation. So on the day, 111 women got arrested. When they were arrested, they all gave the name of Karen Silkwood.
6: That was Lee Rhiannon, a former Green senator and a long-time anti-war campaigner. And now we'll bring you, a speech from Ungi Barb Flick, Ualei Gomeroi and Bigambul woman, who comes from a family of activists for social justice and Indigenous rights.
10: I want to talk about the power of resistance from my experience on the east coast of Australia. We were the first Aboriginal peoples who were subjected to the massacres, to the displacement, to the takeover of our countries by the British. And we had people who resisted then. Pemulwuy is a Bidjigal man, and Bidjigal is Botany Bay. And they planned guerrilla warfare and they exercised violence. I grew up in a family of activists and resistors. My my grandmother, great-great-grandmother Susan, who was given a queen plate, which is a colonial thing about we don't have to talk to all you mob. Pick one person there. She never wore it. She said it was too heavy. But for 14 years in the 1800s, her people held off the settlers by killing their cattle so they couldn't make any money, so they'd move away. And then in the mid-1800s, there was a select committee in Brisbane who established the native police, and they went back with the military, and out of my family's 3,000 people, only 300 survived. So I'm Bigamore from my great-great Granny Susan. We're storytellers and we're historians ourselves. In 1967, they had the referendum. They suddenly told us we were citizens. We'd be counted in the census. Oh yeah. I'm not an Australian. I'm not an Australian. I've been Bigamore Gomeroi for 100,000 years, sticking a flag in the ground, having a meeting on the other side of the world. Don't make me what you call an Australian. You don't represent me. You don't murder people all around the world on my behalf. Thank you very much. So we were a family that really had a strong sense of standing up for ourselves, of standing our own ground. And the other message from my mother was, you stand in your own space. So in 67, I left school, and a lot of us, young people of my age, 18, 19, we all went to Sydney to get away from local discrimination, but also to look for opportunities and careers that we wanted to pursue. And I became a nurse. Gary Foley, I met in 1969. We still talk. I interviewed him 2 years ago about the early days. So in the late 60s, there was this congregation of young Aboriginal kids who'd been brought up with the experience of what had happened to our families. And we were feisty. We would challenge them. And Gary Foley, Gary Williams, Lynn Craigie, those people set up the Aboriginal Legal Service in Sydney. I was the first nurse. During my training, I wasn't registered at that stage, but I set up the primary healthcare services and the first Aboriginal medical service in Redfern with Fred Hollows and Mum Sherl. So after that, at the age of 30, I was employed as the CEO of the Western Aboriginal Legal Service, which was half the state of New South Wales. It was like the Wild West. Cops did whatever they wanted to do, to any of our people. So during the time they rounded us up at missions, they called this the smooth the dying pillow time. So we were, let's just round them up, put them in a place and they're all going to die out and that'll be the end of that. We don't have to write them into the constitution because they're not going to be here. But we survived all of that stuff. We survived for many years. In the 70s, started setting up organisations. 82, the Commonwealth Games, we wanted to send the message to the world, because all the international press would be there. So we called this, the whole world is watching. Bjelke Petersen was in power. he passed a law that no more than three people could congregate. And we congregated, and 500 of us were, I think we took about three steps at the front, and they piled us all up and put us in jail. I miscarried my baby that night, and they wouldn't release me from jail. It was 3 or 4 o'clock in the morning. In 1986, my husband, who was a lawyer, had to go to Bathurst Court for a district court matter and was killed in a car accident. And I escaped to Alice Springs to deal with my pain. And MK Turner found me. And I became part of her family, and she called me Kamara, which I still am today. So I'm grandmother to these Aranda people. I'm sister. I'm daughter. I'm all of those things. They have a special place in my heart. So we had an Alice Springs Peace Group, which was a very robust, fiery group. And we organised, I think it took about 2 years, a collaboration of the anti-basis campaigns, all of the organisations in the people who were living on land that was so-called joint facilities across the country, all came to Pine Gap. We trained for months, the Alice Springs Peace Group. We had cells of four people. We had groups of four people who worked together. Non-violence, direct action training. We negotiated with the cops. We're doing this to get media attention because the Australian public needs to know what's happening out here. So the cops were set up all their holding cells inside Pine Gap. And we were prepared to go through the fence. So they were ready for us. Uncle Bob Anderson, who's in his late 90s now, an old Aboriginal warfare activist from Brisbane, held the fence up for me, part of my story. Love him so much. He was too old to do much more, but he said, hold the fence up for you, held the wire up. We trained, we exercised, we ran. You know, so that when we got through the fence, I had black hair then. I ran and this big cop who hadn't trained and was overweight is chasing me and he's saying, please stop, please. And I could see this little hill in the distance and I said, I'm going to wave to my friends. So I ran up this little hill and I up the top and all the people at the gate. Resistance makes you feel strong, yes. Makes you feel empowered. Yes. However that resistance takes shape. 231 of us gone through the fence, arrested. All our land is sacred. When you take your land, you take over the education and the soul of our little ones. You know? Call us traditional owners. I hate that word. What does it mean, traditional? Oh, way back then, you go. No. This land lives inside us. We are sovereign to our nation. I'm not sovereign to our own country. I'm sovereign to where my grandparents come from. So when I went to court, right, so they went to court, and I went to court down here in Alice Springs, and they said, they're getting through the list, and who represents you? I said, I represent myself. I'd come from running the Western Aboriginal Legal Service for many years. I said, well, how do you plead? I said, you'll have to remind me of what I'm charged with again. You're charged with trespass. How do you plead? I said, I'm not guilty. I said, I was on Aranda country, and with the permission of the Aranda people. 240 community service ordered hours. Got to the door. Father Philip Ahoy used to be the Catholic priest here in town. Met me at the door and said, "We're registered, Barb." He said, "Come around and I'll sign up on your hours."
6: And on the last day of the convergence, we went to the Pine Gap facility. About 300 people convoyed in cars for a short 25-minute drive to join the Hayes family as they delivered a letter of demand to officials of Pine Gap.
7: So-called Pine Gap is a white man's name, but her name is Kayunpa. Occupies what the Australian government and the American government to know, that there was never consent for the Australian and for us and the people and US governments. There was never consent for Australia and us and US governments to put that base on our sacred land. And all people were working on their country until the base took over. Our elders and the elders of this country did not know anything about Pine Gap. They didn't know why it was put here. They didn't know what was used for. They were never told, never got any translators to come in, because at that time there was no translators, you know. So they were never told. The Australian government just came and took over the land, along with America. The Australian government didn't know who was responsible for the country. They didn't ask who was responsible for our land. They didn't know it was Hayes family's country. Kugaji's country, that was our great-grandfather. This was Kugaji's country. They didn't know there were song lines through here. They didn't know it was a sacred place. They just went and marked out and put the pegs in the ground and started digging up underground. They weren't interested in finding out who was the traditional owners of the country were. Our parents used to tell me or us these stories. We know these stories now. This place is sacred. It's not a base. It's not a prison. The prison is just down from here, where our young people, our brothers, our sisters, our uncles, our nieces and nephews are all locked up. That's all our sacred country. They never asked for permission to put any of these facilities on our land, on all this country. It's very special to us. It's part of our traditional ground and well-being and part of our life. It's our country. The government needs to know that this place is so sacred and we want Pine Gap to be closed down.
8: Yes, close the gate, shut it down. Close the gate, shut the Pine Gap down.
7: We feel sorry for our families around the world whose lives have been taken away by this place. We don't want to be feeling guilty all the time when there's bad things happening overseas to little ones, to people, and for our sake. And we want to be safe on our own land too. We are not controlling, we're not the ones controlling this facility, but we feel guilty that it's coming from our land, from our sacred land. We feel sorry for little ones, families, men, women, children, old people overseas, in Gaza, and other places who are getting killed by the space. We are there for these families around the world. We want to know that when they come to Central Australia, to Alice Springs and Mantua, they are coming to a place of harmony and peace. We want these people to come and live on our land without being scared what might happen if the base attacks. We demand, one, the land back that has been taken from us. I'm thinking it's still in our Italias. We want to be able to occupy our own land. We want our next generations to be working on land. We want jobs for our young people as rangers so they can take care of our country and our sacred sites. And number two, that the base, and let the base be moved, removed. We need to close it because it's danger to our land, to our people. Number three, to be compensated for all the years. Since 1962, this base was occupied by a country without consent. We need that money so we can get our houses at Whitegate Community. We are suffering every day. Every day we are suffering. There's not enough houses in this community. We are struggling, and we will always be struggling. And that the families and cars will be compensated for all the lives lost there. At the moment, they are living in poverty, starving, drinking water, dirty water, and their lives are at risk, just like our lives are at risk too. Thank you. This is from the East family.
6: So for almost 60 years, Pine Gap has connected this place, Arenda country, has connected colonial Australia to a changing succession of wars, from nuclear strategies of the Cold War to the surveillance and targeting systems, as well as drone warfare of the present. For the Hayes family, the demand at its gates begins on their country, Kuyunba. Kuyunba is their country. And that's all we have time for today. We'd love to hear any comments or thoughts you might have about the program. So please send us an email to womenontheline@gmail.com or give us a call at 3CR on 03-9419-8377. You can also find us on Instagram. Women on the Line is a national feminist current affairs program. 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

0: One Nation is hoping to break through in the Victorian election. Anti-racists are out to stop them. Unite Against Racism has called a public forum at Trades Hall in Carlton, 6:30 p.m. on Wednesday, the 9th of September. Be there to hear great speakers and get involved. Unite Against Racism is initiated by the Refugee Action Collective, a 3CR supporter.
1: Welcome to Earth Matters, environmental justice stories from so-called Australia and around the world. Produced at the studios of 3CR on Wurundjeri Woiwurrung country in Naarm, Melbourne, and broadcast across the continent via the Community Radio Network. I pay my respects to elders past and present of the Wurundjeri Woiwurrung and of the many lands our content reaches. I recognise that sovereignty has never been ceded, and I affirm that there can be no environmental justice without justice for First Nations peoples across the globe. I'm Mia Audrey.
2: If they were trying to cut down a tree, I would stand in front of it, like in Chipiko, is that what it's called? And I would probably protest and send emails.
1: When was the last time you got out in nature? What's your favourite spot in nature? Have you had enough time in nature lately? Or alternatively, are you confused by the idea of nature? Frustrated by the binary ideas underpinning these questions, and defensive of the pigeons, parrots, or hardy plants that live on your street, but not in our stories about nature and its protection. One of the most powerful and most damaging stories underpinning Western culture is that people and nature are separate. Many of us talk about nature as something that exists away from people, outside cities. For the vast quantity of us who call urban environments home, this makes it hard to appreciate, connect with, and work to protect the complex and remarkable web of life that surrounds us. What other stories can we tell that embrace the multi-species liveliness of the urban community? How can we break down the human-nature dualism and appreciate our embeddedness in the web of life? What would your neighbourhood look like if you took greater notice of the more-than-human world? How might you fight for its health and biodiversity? This show is about urban natures. To start, I interview Dr. Kylie Soanes, a research fellow based at the University of Melbourne, who's finding innovative ways to encourage urban biodiversity. Then I invite a group of children from Camp Kinderland, a summer camp in Western Massachusetts, to reflect on their relationships to nature in New York City. I interviewed Sandra Goldstein-Lennett, the director of Camp Kinderland's political education program last year for Earth Matters. It's a fascinating place, and the kids came up with some wonderful creative contributions for this episode. That's a little later in the show. First, to help us put our urban nature goggles on and pay a little more attention to our non-human friends in the city, here's Dr. Kylie Soanes.
3: Kylie, thank you so much for coming on the show. You're an incredible advocate for urban natures, which I think is so important given we tend to think of nature as something that exists outside cities and away from people. Would you say that urban conservation is a bit of an underdog when it comes to wildlife protection?
4: Yeah, definitely. It absolutely started that way. Thankfully, things seem to be changing, but even now, when it comes to thinking about a place that is a great place for nature conservation or somewhere that nature belongs, the city, the suburbs, these are not places that spring to mind for most people, which is a shame because it means that we overlook what can be really important places for nature, for biodiversity to thrive, but also really valuable places that people can engage with and connect with our amazing natural systems.
3: Absolutely. And I mean, it also means we overlook some incredible projects that are happening in this area. You've been involved in a lot, things like floating wetlands, possum bridges, 3D printed owl homes, some really interesting stuff. Can you share a little bit about a favourite project of yours?
4: I think the floating wetlands project is still my favourite. This was something that I was really, really grateful to be part of through the City of Melbourne. So They have a really urbanised stretch of river in Melbourne, the Birrarung Yarra. The edges of this river in the CBD are concrete. Sometimes it's a sheer vertical face. There's none of that beautiful sloping naturalness as the earth meets the waterway. It's just a sheer hard drop, which creates a disconnect, right, between the river and the land, which is unnatural. And it's really hard to undo that kind of thing in the city because you can't plant into concrete and you can't shift a lot of the skyscrapers that have been built right up to the city's edge. So the city of Melbourne wanted to try this idea of floating wetlands. If we can create new space for nature by floating it out on the river itself, what kinds of benefits could we achieve? And I was brought on as an ecological advisor on the project. I helped them think about what kinds of species these could cater to and how we would be able to measure how well they worked and implemented a bit of a monitoring program to evaluate the change before and after. And the result was that we got these five amazing floating gardens of wildlife habitat across three sites in Melbourne. We have had them visited by so many different types of water birds and rakali, and there are fish and eels underneath them, and swans have been nesting on them, and it's just been this really incredible platform for nature in the city that has helped people be like, oh, we could have nice things here. We could have nature right in the heart of the CBD.
3: Yeah, I mean, they're incredible things. I've happened upon the floating wetlands and they're immediately eye-catching and intriguing to be right in the heart of the CBD and then see these pockets of what you usually associate with being far removed from a city environment. The other thing that I'm really curious about, I suppose I see a parallel in the people, nature, city, nature divides that come up. I see a parallel in the way that people relate to First Nations cultures, having simple stories about First Nations people and communities being far from the city. Have you had opportunities through any of your projects to engage with First Peoples who have connections to urban landscapes, and how's that experience been?
4: It's really, really important and really, really rewarding. And, you know, this idea of the human nature separation, I'll talk about how like, oh, we need to let go of this idea and I have to catch myself because that's very much a Western idea. We all don't have that same idea, and First Nations peoples are not founded on this idea of being separate to nature in the same way that Western culture has. And even the process of creating cities, that very colonial process in Australia, it reinforced all of those separations and really, really strictly. So it's great when nature projects in the city actively try to dismantle that. The best ones are always Indigenous-led. Really, really wonderful examples are things like the Bolan Bolan waterholes along the Birrarung Yarra, and recently the Moonee Ponds Creek revitalization project and the cultural trail there. These are incredible acts of storytelling that are co-designed or Indigenous-led with Wurundjeri people. And they're really beautiful places to visit because you can go there and feel that really strong sense of place. You know, it's really, really nice to see, and it's really recharging to see.
3: Absolutely. And I mean, it's so important given that something like 90% of the population on the continent lives in urban areas, to just accept that 90% of the population isn't going to be able to have that sense of place and make place together, is, it just feels so defeatist, doesn't it?
4: It does. It does. You know, when we forego urban areas, it's like, well, just write that off as somewhere that's in the too hard basket. It's a huge, huge proportion of the population that are missing out. And I guess the other thing to think about, coming back to your point about First Nations perspectives, is that these were always cultural places. You know, the reasons that we chose to build cities in the places they are, that's not an accident. It's because they were rich resources and they had really favourable conditions. And the colonisers that came to Australia weren't the first people to ever notice that, hey, this is a great place for us to gather and meet and live and to make places together. We just kicked people off of those lands. And so reminding ourselves that cities in particular, they all have current cultural connections for First Nations people. even though the concrete is still there. So finding ways to foreground those, to uncover those, is really important.
3: Yeah, and I know a lot of our listeners would be really resonating with what you're sharing and appreciating hearing your perspective. How radical do you find that you feel in the space? You mentioned that things have changed, and it sounds like they're maybe changing for the good in terms of how much urban natures are valued and recognised. Can you tell us a little bit more about what you've seen? Because it's been about 10 years that you've been in the space, correct?
4: Yes, yeah, about 10 years I've been working in this area. And I remember when I started, we got really riled up, the people in my research group, because there happened to be a government report come out about the environment, or the state of the Australian environment. And there was a line in there that mentioned urban biodiversity, and it was about how cities are not good for biodiversity per se, but you could use some greening to give people shade, like they had services to people. And we were really annoyed by this idea that biodiversity in this city was somehow less than or didn't count. And that has really changed. I see that changed in the way that national policies talk about cities and urban environments. You know, there's a section of them in the State of the Environment report now. It includes research that acknowledges how many threatened species, for example, occur in cities, and how important cities are to biodiversity conservation, not just how having a green park can be kind of fun to look at. It talks a lot more now about how important those cultural connections across all spheres are for people, you know, that placemaking that we were talking about. And there's been this really lovely boon in the kinds of actions that people are taking, whether it's a local council or a local community group, or just an individual putting a nature strip garden out the front of their house. It's becoming more and more normal to act for nature in cities. And that has been a really, really wonderful thing to see, because we're seeing this shift towards it becoming more mainstream.
3: Yeah, great. I mean, that's really heartening. I assume there's still some gaps in policy. What would you say are kind of the priorities going forward in your view?
4: I think one of the things that I would love to see more of are designing deliberately to invite people into nature spaces in the cities. And so this is a way of, you know, not just having a conservation area that people can't enjoy, and not just having a really bland green park that lacks biodiversity value, but what are the kinds of things that we can do to invite people to see nature in the city as nature that can restore and sustain them, that they don't have to travel 2 hours to get to the nearest national park just to get that breath out feeling that you get when you're surrounded by greenery. And I think there's a lot of really great collaboration to be had between environmental psychology and landscape architecture and ecology to make these kinds of spaces, to design them. But I think that's a really important way that we need to go, because in traditional ecology and conservation, there's still an element of, we can make a self-sustaining ecosystem, it's there, and then it just looks after itself. We know that that's not really true. Australian landscapes have been managed and cared for tens of thousands of years. So the idea that you could create a little pocket of nature in the city and it just be fine on its own as long as nobody touches it is, yeah, it's kind of doesn't make sense once you start to think about it. So inviting people to notice and connect with nature, and then providing them ways to actively care for and curate that nature, I think are going to be really important if we want it to become something that is valued in everyone's day-to-day life.
3: For those who aren't in positions to be making decisions and initiating projects like that, the everyday listener to this show, for example, do you have any initial tips or recommendations about how they can increase their, I guess, urban nature literacy, how they can give that attention and care to the ecosystems around them?
4: Yeah, the very first thing that I would suggest people do is to really, really look closely, even at a space that you think must not have anything, especially at a space that you would assume there's nothing there. Whether it's, you know, some derelict patch next to the traffic lights or behind an industrial estate, or just a little gap, you know, beside the footpath that you walk past every day, make a point to stop and just watch, even for 5 or 10 minutes, and notice what shares that space. Because I think we make a lot of assumptions about nature in cities, and one of the biggest ones is that there isn't much there, and that they're only using these, you know, beautiful, cared for green spaces. But there's a lot going on in the spaces in between. And if we can understand that better and appreciate how all the magnificent tiny lives that are sharing this world with us function and respond to these spaces, we'll be better equipped to make decisions to care for them. You know, once you notice things and notice how they're living alongside you, it's surprisingly easy to see ways that you can help, whether it's by providing a bird bath or a water source on a hot day, or

putting up some trees or shrubs that provide shade, or putting, a really jolly little flower in a pot that provides a pollinator stepping stone. All of these tiny acts, I know, can feel futile in the face of an entire city, but there are millions of us living in cities, and if we're all doing one of these tiny acts of defiance, or putting up some trees or shrubs that provide shade, or putting, a really jolly little flower in a pot that provides a pollinator stepping stone. All of these tiny acts, I know, can feel futile in the face of an entire city,

0: nature experience and ask you about yours, but I love going to visit the penguin colony in St Kilda. I only found out about them when I was about 24, and I was kind of outraged that I hadn't been told earlier, especially as a kid. These penguins, by my understanding, they moved in when a breakwater was built in the 1950s for the Olympics to make sailing possible in St Kilda. And penguins just kind of saw prime real estate and moved in. And I think it's such an interesting example of that like complex entanglement of humans and non-humans in these spaces. I'm wondering what's a special urban place or an ingenious species that inspires wonder for you?
1: Oh, I love that example so much. There is a small park in Perth in Western Australia, and it's in between the like tangled octopus arms of a highway interchange. It's called John Oldham Park, I think, and we were stuck there during COVID. My husband and my then 2-year-old son and I, and someone back in the day decided instead of just letting that be an open lawn, that they were going to transform it into a wetland park with a waterfall. And it feels like you are a million miles away in a tropical paradise, and there's a waterfall flowing, and there's, everything has that dappled green tinge because the sunlight can only come through the leaves of all these flowers. And it just is this tiny, beautiful, magic place in a highway interchange in the CBD of Perth. And that's sort of what I'm talking about when I'm like, we could create some really magical places in some really unusual places that people can access every day. But whenever I think of a created space of urban nature, that's one that always springs to mind because it just was, you take a photo of it and you wouldn't ever imagine that it was in the middle of a city.
0: Incredible. I'm sure our Western Australian listeners are going to be flocking to that park. I'll make sure to put the details in the notes with this episode. Thank you so much for coming on the show. And I really have come to appreciate through this conversation that maybe it's not all bad news that we devalue these urban natures, because one thing that it means is the moments that there's that breaking through, the moments of pausing and noticing and being surprised by what's around us are all the more powerful because we haven't really been given the eyes to see. We have to work for it. Yeah, so thank you so much for all of your insights. Really appreciate it.
1: My pleasure.
0: Dr. Kylie Soanes, an expert on urban biodiversity based at the University of Melbourne, challenging us to celebrate and collaborate with the ingenious community of non-humans in the city. You're listening to Earth Matters, where we're tuning in to nature in the city and what helps it thrive. This winter, as I have for the last couple of years, I spent time working at a remarkable summer camp in Western Massachusetts called Camp Kinderland, where between canoe rides and nature walks, kids learn activist history, practice protest skills, and come up with campaigns of their own. Having spoken to Dr. Kylie Soanes about her work with urban natures, I was interested in how the kids at Camp Kinderland, largely residents of New York City, relate to nature where they live. They produced some wonderful contributions for this episode, and with the permission of their caregivers, I present them to you now. You'll hear Anna interviewing Juniper about nature in the city, Eliza, Huxley, and Seema recounting a partially true story of a strange encounter in Central Park, and a beautiful poem by Caden from the perspective of a blade of grass in a crack in the pavement. Enjoy.
2: So, hi, I'm Anna. I'm here with Juniper. We're from Camp Kinderland. And I'm going to be asking some questions about urban nature. So, my first question is, what kind of animals do you see in the city?
3: In the city, one of the animals that I find the most interesting and I definitely see the most is pigeons. I think that they have I like the colorful details on their wings, and I think that they're like weird reflexes. Just they're really cool and fascinate me. And I also just love how they like represent New York, and they're also really cute in my opinion.
2: That's so cool. I love pigeons too. My second question is, have you seen any attempts in the city to help nature thrive, like conservation attempts?
3: In New York, I see a lot of community gardens, which always makes me really happy. I see people put up signs, it's like, save the trees, and are like, or like respect the trees and stuff like that. And I also see lots of people planting trees to try and expand the natural part of New York City.

0: Yeah, I love it when citizens try to help expand the nature in the city. My third question is, what do you think is missing from the nature that's accessible to the average citizen in the city?
1: I think that we need more, like, they need to show us more, we need, like, more details about, like, why it's important for nature in the city and, like, how it affects us and the necessity of it. And I think that we also just need more trees because there are very little trees in New York at the moment. And community gardens are also very important because it kind of teaches you, like, what you're eating and how to, like, plant stuff, which can help the city as is.
0: Very interesting. Thank you so much for your ideas.
2: Can I ask a question?
3: Yeah.
2: I know I'm putting you on the spot. My question for you is, what is a action that somebody who's listening could take if they felt strongly about protecting or expanding urban natures where they live?
0: I know that there's a lot of community gardens, especially in the area where I live, where lots of people who don't necessarily have any, like, skills, they just want to try, and they look stuff up online and they buy seeds and they try to plant things.
2: Great. What about you, Juniper? Do you have an idea of an action that somebody could take if they felt passionate about this?
1: If parks and, like, important things like trees are being threatened, you could do a peaceful protest, which is always a good idea.
2: Awesome. Thank you so much, both of you. I appreciate you coming on the show to talk about your experiences with urban nature. So, could you start out by telling me what are your names?
4: My name is Eliza, and I use she, her pronouns.
5: My name is Huxley, and I use she, her pronouns.
6: My name is Seema, and I use she, her pronouns.
2: And where are we sitting right now?
5: We are sitting in the dining hall basement of Camp Kinderland in Massachusetts.
2: Awesome. Take it away.
6: So, where and when does your story take place?
5: It takes place where I live, near Central Park, at 4 a.m. In, like, the early spring.
6: Okay. Would you go ahead and start for us?
5: So, I run 3 seasons of track, and I was on a run at 4 a.m. because I had just lost some loved ones, so I was, like, running more than usual. So it was 4 a.m., and it was really dark outside, and there's no one else around. And I saw these 2 really big dogs, and they had really shiny eyes, and they were looking straight at me, and they were about 20 feet away.
4: Can you describe what they looked like? How tall were they?
5: They were, like, my height.
6: So, like, 4 feet?
5: I'm 4'11". Anyways, they were like 4 or 5 foot, and they were looking straight at me. There was 2 of them, and I, like, was listening to music. I was listening to Boomerang by JoJo Siwa, and I took out my bootleg AirPods, and I looked straight at them, and I felt really connected to nature, like the most connected to nature I've ever felt in New York City. So anyways, I was running to the gym to run on a treadmill, and when I got to the gym, I actually looked up to see if there was any, like, wild dogs in Central Park, and apparently there are 2 wild coyotes.
6: Wow, so they were never dogs at all, huh?
5: No, they were never dogs at all.
4: Have you ever seen any other animals like this in the wild?
5: Well, Central Park has a pretty awesome ecosystem, and one time I, like, fed a bird.
6: Wow, so thank you for telling this story.
2: Can I ask a question? What's one thing that you might do if this incredible ecosystem you're talking about of Central Park was under threat? How might you be part of protecting this urban nature environment?
5: If they're trying to cut down a tree, I would stand in front of it, like in Chipico, is that what it's called? And I would probably protest and send emails and, like, use my awesome connections with the government to stop it.
2: Awesome. Thank you guys so much. That was a mostly true story, right?
5: Kind of. A little bit. Yes, maybe.
2: Great. Thank you so much for coming on the show. All right, welcome onto the show. What is your name?
7: My name is Caden. I use she, her pronouns, and I made a poem. I'm going to read it. Okay, here we go. Nature is life-changing. Bird songs, the cheep-cheep of chipmunks. But alone they are nothing. Just like me, an insignificant blade of grass. squashed in between a chipped concrete sidewalk. But together we are strong, courageous, and free. But we need the people. They plant trees in their front yards, create beautiful community gardens. And just as much, they rely on us too, for food, protection, decoration, and something to look at, talk to, be with.
2: Beautiful. Thank you so much, Caden. That was Caden sharing a poem from the perspective of a blade of grass in a crack in the pavement. And before that, you heard from Anna, Juniper, Eliza, Huxley, and Seema, all attendees of Camp Kinderland in Western Massachusetts and New York dwellers with lots to say about urban natures. Thanks for listening to this episode of Earth Matters, celebrating the creativity of nature in the city and of the people who are working to protect it. You can find out more about Camp Kinderland and about Kylie's work by 3cr.org.au/earthmatters. I'll also include information about the tiny park by the highway in Perth that fills Kylie with wonder, and on the CHIPCO protest movement that Eliza referenced, a women-led anti-logging campaign in India in the 1970s. That's all for now, but tune in next week for more environmental justice stories. Earth Matters would like to thank the Community Broadcasting Foundation for their financial support and the Community Radio Network for getting the program out to you. Earth Matters is produced in the studios of 3CR, NAM, Melbourne.

0: 3CR would like to acknowledge the Kulin Nations, true owners, caretakers and custodians of the land from which we broadcast. 3CR pays respect to elders, past and present, of the Kulin Nation. We recognise their unceded sovereignty.
1: This is 3CR Breakfast. Oh yeah. Alternative news, analysis and current affairs. Monday to Friday, 7 a.m. to 8:30 a.m. Only double. 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

0: These are the news headlines for Wednesday, the 9th of September 2026. Starting with an update on the US-Israeli war on Iran. In the Persian Gulf, tensions are escalating. Press TV reports that Iran's armed forces have struck three US-linked vessels and three oil tankers attempting to transit the Strait of Hormuz. This retaliation comes after what Iran calls a brutal US attack on Iranian tankers earlier this week. Iran closed the strait following the February 28th US-Israeli aggression. A Pakistan-mediated June Memorandum of Understanding briefly reopened it, but Tehran says American violations forced its re-closure. Iran's conditions for reopening include lifting the US blockade, cessation of aggression on all fronts including Lebanon, and clarity on Yemen's blockade. The IRGC has warned all vessels, any attempt to transit unauthorized waters will be targeted. The oil price has surged to $98 per barrel, according to Tehran. Washington's claim that the strait remains open is a deception. With Saudi and its backed forces already engaging in war with the Sana'a government in Yemen, this confrontation risks a wider regional war. Now to Havana, where the Cuban news agency reports that on Sunday, the Cuban president Miguel Díaz-Canel warned that this year, with the energy embargo and the extraterritorialization of the blockade, the impact of Washington's policy has increased in areas such as energy, health, and education. According to the president, and this is a quote, "The most alarming aspect of the blockade against Cuba is not just the figures that its damages have increased by more than $8 billion in a year and that have accumulated to more than $178 billion over decades." Cuba will present a report to the United Nations General Assembly on October 27th and 28th, supporting the draft resolution entitled Necessity of Ending the Economic, Commercial and Financial Embargo Imposed on the United States of America Against Cuba, which was presented today to the national and international press by Foreign Secretary Bruno Rodriguez. Díaz-Canel added, "As every year and despite Yankee pressure, Cuba is confident that the international community will overwhelmingly condemn this genocide." Bruno Rodriguez, for his part, described the economic and financial blockade maintained by the United States against Cuba as a silent genocide. And finally, ending with a story from Palestine. Orinoco Tribune reports that on September 6th, Palestinians held a mass funeral in Gaza for around 100 victims, including 70 children, whose remains were recently recovered from rubble in the Al-Zaytun neighbourhood. Their bodies had lain buried for nearly 3 years after Israeli strikes, such as the November 23, 2023 attack on the Malka home that killed 60 members. Civil defence crews, facing severe equipment shortages due to Israeli restrictions, recovered them largely by hand. This operation is part of a broader project to find an estimated 1,072 missing people under 147 destroyed homes. Meanwhile, Israel is reportedly clearing rubble to erase evidence of genocide and prepare for settlements, with an estimated 9,500 bodies still buried across Gaza.
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4: Has Centrelink made a decision you disagree with? 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
0: So, good morning, listeners. This is Marion, and I am your fill-in breakfast person today because Sonia's just not feeling quite up to it. So just to fill in for her, and just had to let a few salty dog tears out right at the start because of the day that it is. And just to tell you what's coming up next. So Vladimir Kojanovic is a professor of learning and analytics and the associate director of research excellence and communication at the Center for Change and Complexity in Learning, C3L, at the newly established Adelaide University. His primary research interests are learning analytics and artificial intelligence in education, with a particular focus on developing approaches for measuring the development of complex skills and competencies. We'll listen to the second part of Zoe's interviews with Professor Votomir about AI in education.
7: So it means that we have to also different kinds of assessment. One assessment can be done by AI, or students can receive feedback from AI, and one assessment can be done for example, final year or at the end of the semester. So does it mean that we need different kind of assessments?
8: Absolutely. And it will, that's kind of the idea, that we have a different kinds of assessments. You know, certain low-stakes assessments happen with AI. You can question AI.
7: Could you please explain for our listeners low-stake assessment?
8: So basically, I mean assessment that's not, you know, imagine high-stake assessment will be something that has a massive impact on your future, like a final exam. Like if you mess up that final exam and you get bad grade, your grade is low, your final GPA, the you know, your opportunities for going to university, like all of those big, something that's important. But small stake assessment would be, you know, student asking question in the class and asking back and forth, doing interacting and getting small tests all the time. As they are learning, they get quizzed and they get assessed all the, you know, kind of continuously as they are learning. And then maybe from time to time having these larger assessments, but, you know, to spread out rather than to have, here is a 10-week course, you learn for 10 weeks, and then in the last week there is an exam. And if you have stomach problems and you cannot, too bad, now you're really in big trouble. Like that will be the typical high-stakes situation. There's one thing that matters. Everything up to that point really doesn't matter. All it's written is how well you did in that 1 hour or 2 hours of the exam. That's what we want to avoid, because it's stressful and it's also not fair. Sometimes you just had a, you know, bad day and so on. But if we can, and you know, working under pressure and whatnot, but if you can have that throughout the year, like just like you have, if you have a tutor, they are quizzing you, they're asking you to do things, they're assessing your knowledge, they're getting evidence of how well you're doing and learning as you're going, and it doesn't feel anything, you know, problematic, it's not stressful or anything, it's just a normal part of learning. That's how it should be. And AI can bring that kind of, I think we should be thinking, how can we make it to look like, you know, imagine that learning biology is kind of like when you learn piano with a tutor, right? Or when you have a personal home tutor. That's the, obviously, you know, some parents do. Certain kids have tutors that help them work one-on-one. AI can be that as well. And or even better than that, because it's knowledgeable across different domains, and it's a machine, right? It's much, much cheaper and so on. So that will be very interesting to see. I'm thinking we need to really think about what can we do with AI that we cannot without AI.
7: So it means that for higher stack assessment, it's going to be, we are going to have a teacher. For lower stack assessment, we are going to have machines.
8: That can be one way to go about it. And even that can be, you know, both things are taken into consideration. Like, well, maybe do we have some integrative assessments? For example, when you go to university, let's say you're studying law school and then you have a bar exam at the end. So you do have your exams and assignments and all of that. That's all fine. You finally get a degree. That's all good. But the regulatory body doesn't care about none of that. They have their own assessment, and you need to take a bar exam, and you need to pass the bar, or medical field is the same. They have all of these different exams. They don't care how well you did at the uni. That's all very nice. They have their own assessment. So something of that nature, that we have maybe every two or three course, something that integrates all of that in a more practical way. That, and then you can really see how well students are developing skills and whatnot and so on. So, but to have that, you know, to basically be more interactive with the student and to use technology in the ways that, you know, for learning modalities that are not possible without.
7: Mm-hmm. So when we have AI for assessment, is ethical aspect of AI a matter? For example, you told us you have done an AI slop. So sometimes AI produce rubbish, or AI generated content can't be right all the time. And we have seen many times it generates biased or not appropriate content. So when we use AI for assessment, we should have a fair approach to all students when they are having assessments. How do you see these things for fairness in grading assessments?
8: I think that's where the AI would be, I think, you know, more fair than without AI, because it's, if, you know, imagine that the government, Department for Education, uses the same AI models. If something is done graded by AI, for certain lower stakes assessments and whatnot, it will probably be fairer than 50 different teachers, because I can do one essay, but my teacher thinks that essay is not so good. And in some other school, a student that's on an equal knowledge of me gets a higher grade because the teacher is easier on them and whatnot. And so I think it's definitely possible that AI would probably even make it more fair than without AI. Obviously, there's all kinds of other things, like if these technologies are not provided by the educators, and now we rely on personally students doing that, well, that's not fair. Certain students will have one AI model available to them, another one will have a cheaper one, open source model, which is maybe not as good as the other. Well, that's not fair anymore. So if the students are not having, but the same thing happens all the time, I would say. Certain students have rich parents and their parents give them personal tutors and they have all kinds of support. And when they come to the exam, they completely knock it out of the park, where some other, you know, don't even have a room where they're going to study because they have five siblings and they live in a small place. What, you know, they can't even study peacefully, right? So it's never fair. I think certain inequalities will be there, but I think AI would kind of remove more than, will bring more equality than remove it, for sure.
7: Okay. Yeah. Thank you. So could you please explain a little bit about the center you work there and what you are doing there in terms of education and assessment?
8: So I'm one of the associate directors in the Center for Change and Complexity in Learning at Adelaide University. And the center came from University of South Australia, but we recently got merged with University of Adelaide to make a new Adelaide University. That was one recent change at the start of this year. And that provided us a lot of opportunities to work in this space of educational technologies, because with the new university, the goal is to be one of the leaders in adoption of modern technologies for learning. So my center is heavily involved in actually developing some of the technologies for university itself. And we also work a lot with other schools. So several different schools use our technologies in teaching. We developed a platform called ChatMate, which is educational AI tool that's focused on teaching and learning to help educators bring AI into classroom in a pedagogical way. So rather than just, because the big problem in the moment is all the students are using AI, but they use AI on their own. So they use the AI that they themselves decided to use. Certain kids use ChatGPT, certain use Gemini, certain use, but educator is not controlling that. That's where the problem is. So the goal of our center is to build a platform that the educators then provide to the students. And then you can see how they are using it. You can see how they're engaging. You can improve your materials, your courses, your teaching as you see how they interact. Imagine you make an AI system that helps, you know, answer student questions in 2 a.m. You can see what question they ask. If they all ask a question about certain thing, it might be actually unclear. So you can improve what you're doing as an educator. If they all have a question about certain material in a certain week and they all get confused, that's a place where you can improve that. Maybe go again over it, revise, provide further explanation. If they use their own AI models, you will never know that. So that's often the problem with AI. Teachers are in the dark. We all know students use it, but teachers don't know what exactly they're doing. They know they're using it as assignments, but how? Are they using assignment just copy-paste, and whatever AI says, they just copy-paste back into, you know, in their written report, or they're using AI in a very meaningful way to generate ideas, to brainstorm, to do, you know, revise their writing? That's what we want to achieve. So we are really heavily working on developing technologies that will help educators enable these, you know, better ways of teaching with AI. And also on the assessment side, we have several colleagues who are heavily working on assessment and trying to build this conversational assessment with AI. So that students, they can, you know, still continue doing take home activities like write an essay, but then you upload that essay to an you know, AI examiner, if you want, and the AI say, oh, why did you write this? What's the reason behind this and that? And then you engage with AI and provide these answers. And it doesn't have to be stressful. It can be something that just helps students understand to think about more deeply about their work. Like that's something, and definitely trying to build those technologies. And obviously we're very open to work with, you know, schools, companies and others. We definitely do a lot of that. But, you know, this merger created a fantastic opportunity for us to actually eat our own food, like, you know, eat our own technologies and try to do that and develop new models that, you know, hopefully will be broadly adopted later on.
7: Thank you so much, Vitomir.
8: Yeah,
7: thanks for your time.
8: Thank you so much for reaching out.
0: Thanks to Zoe for that interview with Professor Votimir Kovanovic, who offered a nuanced perspective on the role of AI in education and professional work. By advocating for continuous low-stakes assessment modelled on one-on-one tutoring, now made scalable through AI, they envision a future where teachers become facilitators, basic skills are still taught without AI, and the technology is used to personalise learning in ways previously impossible, Ultimately, he frames AI not as a threat to education, but as a catalyst for long overdue pedagogical reform. In this continuation of the discussion, Professor Vitomia expanded on the need for differentiated assessment models in an integrated AI-integrated educational landscape, distinguishing between low-stakes, continuous evaluation, where AI can provide ongoing stress-free feedback, and high-stakes, summative assessments that remain under human oversight. They argue that AI not only offers a fairer and more consistent grading approach than multiple human teachers, but also has the potential to reduce existing inequalities, provided that institutions standardise access to the technology. Drawing on their work at the Centre for Change and Complexity in Learning, now part of the Adelaide University, Vitomia highlighted practical innovations such as ChatMate platform, which gives educators visibility into how students interact with AI, and conversational AI examiners that deepen student reflection. Ultimately, they frame AI not as a replacement for teachers, but as a tool to enable personalised, tutor-like learning at scale, where urging educators to focus on what AI makes possible was previously unattainable. So thanks again to Zoe for that one. And after my little tearful outburst, I thought I'd offer one of the good things about Australian culture, which is some music. So this is some country rock from Neil Murray.

0: And Crystal, Neil Murray with Calm and Crystal Clear. Calm and Crystal Clear from his album of about 30 years ago. I've got a story that was passed to me by my friend Kath Rouse about a decision, some legislation that was passed recently on the 13th of August. And I'm just going to go... sorry, just a bit held up with getting onto the link for that one. So the Fishing, Hunting and Outdoor Victoria Act passed through Parliament and it replaced the Fisheries and Game Management. It creates a very concerning land and aquatic access panel to advise the government on public land access for outdoor recreation. While bushwalking is included in outdoor recreation, point E says it's after hunting, fishing, camping, boating and boating-related activities. It also includes mountain biking, foil driving, motorcycling and trail bike riding. Those things are all activities that are carried on in open public parks on public land, such as in state forests. So my concern is that that is going to open up, say if you're camping in a state forest, that will be opened up, say, to shooters. Do you want to be camping and people are going by, letting guns go off. So thanks very much to Kath for that story.
1: Has Centrelink made a decision you disagree with? Most Centrelink decisions can be appealed up to 3 times. Examples of decisions you can appeal include whether you're eligible for a payment, cancellation or suspension of your payment, how much you get paid, and Centrelink debts. One of the most common Centrelink decisions appealed are Centrelink debts. Centrelink will say you owe a debt if the staff determine you've been paid more than you should have. Debts can occur for a variety of reasons. In some instances, if there's been an administrative...

0: And that was a song, a country ballad in Yolnor from an Arnhem Land songman. Quite lovely. So we had some country rock. Then we had some country ballad. And now we're going to speak to N. Sai Balaji, who is a member of the central headquarters of the Communist Party of India, Marxist-Leninist Liberation, and former president of the All India Students Association and former president of the Jawaharlal Nehru University Students Union. Welcome to 3CR, Sai.
1: Thank you, thank you. It's lovely being here.
0: And you're here in Melbourne right now?
1: I'm here in Melbourne. I'm here to attend an eco-socialism conference of Socialist Alliance in Brisbane. So I'll be travelling there in the weekend.
0: Yes.
1: I'll be speaking there on the panel.
0: Yeah. Oh, well, welcome. And welcome to Melbourne and to our audience. So the protest at Janta Manta started with non-violent symbolic acts of sacrifice and a focus on justice rather than political confrontation, like hunger strikes, but it has escalated into a massive civil disobedience campaign. What were the specific triggers that turned this into such a large-scale youth movement, and how much did the police crackdown on the march contribute to the anger you see today?
1: Well, the education sector is in rumbles, and along with that, the employment situation in India is very pretty bad. For example, take this data given by CMI. It's a private enterprise that collects data on the unemployment scenario and the economy. Every young person who has a college degree, out of every 100, 25 are unemployed. They don't have a proper job. And even those who have a proper job, they don't have quality jobs. When we talk about quality jobs, there's no job security, there's no proper pay, and people are not getting jobs for what they've studied. So there's a lot of resentment among the young people. And within the education sector, from the time the government brought the new education policy in 2020, while the pandemic was on, they imposed it basically on the country's population without any discussion. This has led to large-scale destruction of public education. For example, in the last 6 years, 25 government schools have been closing down every single day for the last 6 years. And there has been absolute centralization of education, even in the higher education. In the name of common entrance examinations for students in India, examinations like NEET, that is the common entrance examination for students who want to enter into medical education, all these examinations have turned into criminal rackets where paper leaks are common, massive mismanagement is common, and this is resulting into massive corruption where people are benefiting out of this misgovernance, where people without any effort are getting seats and clearing the exam, whereas people are working hard and not getting a fair chance. All this culminated into a massive movement at Jantar Mantar, which though started on the paper leaks issue, but the base of that protest and the anger increased because the middle class and the working class and the aspiring class in India who want to better their family situation, their lives, are finding it very difficult. And that is the reason the protest at Jantar Mantar, when they started, as you rightly said, it started peaceful method and later on turned into a civil disobedience movement. The reason for this is every single home in India where there's a young person is feeling the pinch of massive economic mismanagement. And various parameters of this economic mismanagement were clearly visible in the articulation of these young people at Jantar Mantar.
0: Yes. There it is. Capitalism's not working out for them. It's not working out for... And so with our, you know, philosophical point of view, something has to be... That has to change. So there's a lot of commentary how student organisations like All India Students Association, a left-wing organisation, along with social media-born CJP work together in tandem to build this movement. How do you see this phenomenon where ideologically motivated organisations like AISA played second fiddle in the movement? Has the Gen Z movement changed the grammar of student politics?
1: Well, politics is about adapting. I mean, if we say we are ideological towards a cause, and when the student movement has gathered on a particular agenda, in the case of Jantar Mantar protest, it was paper leaks that was the initiating point. So for a student organization like us, where we have been part of this large-scale protest since last 6 years from the time the new education policy 2020 came into existence, we have the legitimacy among people fighting on the question of paper leaks, on the question of education reforms, on the question of rolling back NEP. So when this movement started in Jantar Mantar, it was natural for us to participate there. And there was no denying this movement, there was a creative energy that CJP brought in, and people came in with that creative energy of CJP. So it was also a duty to stand with the students and their agenda, rather than worried about who is there in the leadership position, because for any movement, the ultimate leaders would be the students, which ultimately turned out to be. Every other political actor, part of the movement, they played second fiddle. It was people who led the movement later on. And after the police brutality, it even became clear that the question was not just limited to paper leaks, but the question broadened on the quest of education reforms, broadened on the question of economy, broadened on the question of jobs, and the government is finding it difficult to address these questions. And for a left organization, it even becomes bigger that they stick to the agenda and they ensure that the agenda of the movement is also broadened. I think we were successful in doing that.
0: You mentioned the government, so we now see that the opposition has thrown its weight behind this protest, with leaders like Sharad Pawar and Randul Gandhi visiting the site and voicing support. But the central government has remained firm, especially refusing to accept the demand for Education Minister Dhamanendra Pradhan's resignation. How do you view the political impact of this agitation? Are you pushing the government to change its policies, or are you simply being used as a pressure point on that major political battle between the parties?
1: So the government was willing to get its education minister Dhamendra Pradhan's resignation done quickly. But after the July 20th police brutality on the students, it became clear that this government does not stand with the students and the people. And when the massive unrest turned the anger against the Prime Minister and people started demanding the resignation of the Prime Minister, and for the next 3 days, whatever agitation that happened at Jantar Mantar or across India among the young people and the families was targeted towards the Prime Minister. It is then the Prime Minister realized that, you know, his chair was under threat. So in order to save his own chair, he got Dhamendra Pradhan to resign. But we were very clear from day one that the resignation of Dhamendra Pradhan is just a beginning. It was a symbolic act that the students had the power, when they stood united, to get their demands heard. I think right now that symbolic act has given the people strength to speak about other issues in the education sector. Like now there is a campaign, Gen Z Rising, that we have been doing in India, where we are going to every city. We are trying to connect the various student movements that are happening in these cities with the larger student movement, Gen Z Rising, bring them together. Because every student movement has contributed to this massive student movement that happened in Jantar Mantar, and every issue at the local level and the state level is important. And we are trying to bring them all together. And once they are together, the question of larger reform in the education sector, that is, the repealing of new education policy and also the dismantling of National Testing Agency, NTA, which is responsible for the conduct of these examinations, also failing to take the accountability for this massive paper leaks and corruption is happening in India. The opposition leaders like Sharad Pawar, Rahul Gandhi, as you have said, they stood in support of this movement because of this massive uprising among the Gen Z. who knew what they wanted to ask, and for that they were willing to come together, keeping the political differences aside and standing together. And it was a massive moment in India's politics, because this is a generation that in a way has seen the maximum propaganda by a government, has seen the maximum hate politics against Muslims being told to them on a day-to-day basis, but they reject that. They come together saying that we do not subscribe to this hate politics. What we want is our education, what we want is decent jobs. And in order to articulate that, when they stood together, what the government in return on them was, they unleashed massive propaganda. The education minister, by name of the one, called the protesting students as terrorists, and nothing happens to him. Mm-hmm. The police unleashes massive violence on them. The students peacefully stand and take the violence. They fight back. They get the resignation of Dharmendra Pradhan. And later on, once this is done, the police cases that have been filed against the students in various states, that was fought for almost a month for the cancellation of them, for the release of all students who were picked up under these cases across the country. Because that was also the promise that the government made during the resignation of Dharmendra Pradhan, one of the key demands, but failed to adhere to it. But the student movement ensures this is done. The police cases that have been filed against the students in various states, that was fought for almost a month for the cancellation of them, for the release of all students who were picked up under these cases across the country. Because that was also the promise that the government made during

0: it's a private building in India, because a college like the university does not have hostels to provide accommodation for students.
1: Mm-hmm.
0: They end up being in private accommodations, and they are in shambles. And the building collapsed, and nearly 7 students have lost their lives. So the government has till date failed to take accountability on that. This is how students live in India.
1: Mm-hmm.
0: The comment of the CGI, like, students are cockroaches. This is exactly what students live like. They live like cockroaches. Their lives don't matter.
1: Yeah. Thank you so much. Thank you so much for that thorough answer and for giving us a picture of what's happening. Jai, despite the government shutting down 18 metro stations and imposing strict security to limit access to Jantar Mata, the crowds have only grown. Does this signify a broader loss of trust in the system and how the state's heavy-handed response has shaped your strategy going forward?
0: So the only answer this government knew from last 12 years has been a playbook where if any protest starts, they then keep targeting it with propaganda, calling it names, calling them terrorists, calling them anti-nationalists, calling them Palestinians, calling them every other word that would other them. And when that fails, the government unleashes this regime of, trying to limit people to reach the protest site, where, closing down the metro stations, cutting down internet, not providing toilet facilities, ensuring food is not reached, and making life difficult for the protesters at the protest site. And this was the same playbook that they deployed. But however, they forgot that the students were much more motivated than the state. And the students would form volunteer groups that would ensure that if the vehicles were not allowed, if the vehicles for water and food were not allowed nearby, they would walk up to half a kilometer, a kilometer, and get the stuff by walking and ensuring that it is the material reaches the Jantar Mantar. And when the internet shutdown happened, people would record videos from Jantar Mantar, walk or go to 3-4 kilometers away, sit in a cafe which has broadband connection, and upload videos from there. And the creativity of the students and the strength of the students ensured that every other method that the government deployed to impose barriers for this movement to be successful was actually turned into a way for students to build solidarity and more networks in order to get the work done, in order to get the message relayed across the country. It made them more determined if there is anything else. And it is that determination that today is spoken across the country, across the world, and we are able to see exactly how determined the students were. And, that is what is resulting the success in India, where the door on democracy was being closed. The Gen Z and the young said no. They put a foot down and said they're not allowing the door to close, but rather just slowly opening the door. And all these techniques that the government has devised, they have turned out to be counterproductive.
1: Thank you so much, Jai, for speaking with us today and letting us know what's going on with the Cockroach Janata Party. And thanks for that image of putting the foot down. And all the best with your presentations in Brisbane. Thanks from Community Radio 3CR.
0: Thank you. Thank you. Thank you very much.
1: We'll go to a message now.
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And that See Me There was a gorgeous song from Emily Warramurra, who is originally from Groote Eylandt. And Emily has been playing in Melbourne, and I really recommend her as just a fantastic talent and a beautiful person. Now, it being the 9th of September, I'm just going to play this song from Buffy St. Marie, who's an international act, and this is Keppel Valley of Saskatchewan.

0: That was a song from the olden days from Buffy St. Marie, Keppel Valley of Saskatchewan. Now we now have Sonia is going to conduct the next interview. We might be having a bit of a technical problem just with getting that through. Maybe we'll just go to a station message. We have the lights up. We'll just give us a bit of patience. Yep. Show a bit of patience.
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And that was a wonderful band of a few years ago called the Tyrannomen. So just dedicate that one to my family. Hope they're listening. And we do have both Sonia and her guest online. So let's listen to this live interview.

0: Yeah. We just heard from Australia some Salty Dog Tears, and we just wanted to acknowledge what a beautiful band they were. And I did shed a few Salty Dog Tears at the start of the program today. And also to acknowledge Inez Tullock and Matt, who were involved in getting that produced as a record. So that was great. Yeah, Australia were a really great band. We might go to a message now.
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0: That's right. I've got a story here from Deep Cut News. 500 plus health professionals defy AHPRA in an open letter on Gaza. So several Nobel Prize laureates were among the signatories who declare that silence on the slaughter of Palestinian children is a failure of our ethical obligations. More than 500 Australian doctors and medical students, including Margie Beavis, Nobel Prize laureate, have signed an open letter calling for the federal government to move from statements of concern to action regarding Israel's genocide in Gaza. We cannot remain silent while Palestinian children are being starved, maimed, and killed by the actions of Israeli authorities and military forces, the letter says. This is an act of defiance against AHPRA, the health sector regulators, because they have taken the decision to adopt the controversial International Holocaust Remembrance definition of anti-Semitism in June. This definition has been roundly condemned as an overreach into the realm of free political speech, as it includes criticism of Israel and Zionism, a supremacist political ideology. The New South Wales Supreme Court last month rubbished the IHRA definition as detached from reality. Instead of acquiescing to APRA's attempt to chill expressions of solidarity with the Palestinians, the signatories, these are mainly doctors, called on peak bodies to speak without equivocation in defence of Palestinian children, patients and healthcare workers. And we heard from Dr. Margie Beavis at the rally in Melbourne outside the AHPRA offices a couple of weeks ago. So that open letter is readily found if you want to read through that. It's a little bit harrowing for today, I think, but you can look to Deep Cut News and the Australian health professionals are going to stand together and try and get this changed. If commentary becomes demeaning or denigrating and directed towards specific members of the community, this is where APRA and the National Board might undertake regulatory action. Health professionals have a unique role in public advocacy because they are seen as trustworthy by society. We don't usually have financial or political interests at heart. We genuinely care about humanity. But beyond moral compulsion, healthcare workers understand better than most long-term health implications and acute medical needs required to support populations devastated by war. Hospitals, homes, education institutions and essential infrastructure have been destroyed in Gaza. And on the problems go. So the open letter has been published in full and can be accessed if you'd like to go there. You're tuned to Breakfast on Community Radio 3CR. We keep promising this interview and it is going to come up. We just need, we're going to get some expert help to get that to air for you.
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0: Good morning. Welcome to 3CR. This is Sonia. I'm speaking remotely, so you may hear my puppy in the background. We've got Tianda Williams, who has developed an app with her partner called YouForage. Tianda, welcome to 3CR. Tell us a little bit about the story to developing this app.
1: Oh, thank you for having me, Sonia. I'm very pleased to be here. It's quite a big story on how we developed the app and why we developed the app. But the main thing that we wanted to see was easier access for people to find local food. So there's so much local food around, especially where we are. We're in the Northern Rivers of Northern New South Wales, and it's an absolute food bowl here. And there's no easy way to find the food. And that was the original inspiration behind the app.
0: What I love about the work that you do is that you've really connected dots between the current cost of living crisis and the big end of town, as you often call it on your Instagram. Can you tell us why it is that you see that there is a political aspect to this?
1: Oof. Political aspect.
0: Sorry, that's a big question.
1: I wasn't prepared for that question.
0: Oh, I'm sorry.
1: What we see is that, I mean, the numbers speak for themselves. 1 in 3 Australian households went through food insecurity last year, and there's nearly half of the people in the country growing food that regularly grow more than they can eat. And those two things are happening on the same street. They're just not talking to each other. That's one of the main sort of problems we wanted to solve with YouForage. It doesn't make any sense to us that there's food falling on the ground and yet there is people hungry in the next street. And we wanted to be able to connect those two parties and get them speaking to each other. You know, there's so much disconnect in the world today, and it was important for us to find a way around that and use the technology to our advantage, you know, use it as a tool.
0: Indeed. I mean, you make quite a lot of comments about how, I mean, you recognise that, for example, $30 is not enough to have to spend on food a week, but how you can make that stretch and you can make that last. Why is it that you put so much, do you have any personal experience which helps to lead you to having that focus on food insecurity?
1: Yeah, absolutely, I do. So I left a domestic violence relationship, in 2016. And when I left that relationship, or even when I was in that relationship, we never had any money. It was always a struggle, living week to week, being able to afford the food that we wanted for our family. And then once I did leave that relationship, I found myself in situations where I would know that I could not go to the shops and buy the food, and I had to present to charities and organizations and ask for help. And it was a situation where I had to sit in front of a panel of people that I'd never met before and tell them what was happening in my life and why I needed support. And for me, I'm quite a bubbly, outgoing kind of a person, and it wasn't a difficult task for me. I wasn't embarrassed, but I know that not everyone feels that way. A lot of people have a lot of shame, a lot of embarrassment around not being able to afford food or the situations that they find themselves in. Mm-hmm. They wouldn't be able to sit in front of a panel like that and tell them why they needed support, and they shouldn't have to. So that was my personal experience with not being able to afford food and the embarrassment that did come with that. And then moving forward into my life now, I have 4 children now, and we live in a shed. We lost everything in the floods in the Northern Rivers in 2022. And we have worked our way back up. But throughout that time, you know, there's been plenty of times where we've been scraping by and we've needed, you know, to find food or get away. Yeah. Like, luckily we have gardens and stuff here to sort of get us by, and amazing neighbours. And that was kind of another part, a layer of building YouForage, is that not everybody has that. Not everybody has great relationships with their neighbours. Not everybody has an abundance of food around them. I think there's as I said, more than half of Aussies are growing some kind of food, and more than half of that number is growing more food that they can eat themselves. So there's backyards everywhere, all over the country, with excess food, and we just don't have that medium to meet the people that need it. So that was the inspiration. You know, I've definitely found myself multiple times throughout my life in a situation where I didn't have enough money to buy the food that I needed. And I'm a pretty regular person. You know, we've got jobs, it's not like we're not working, you know, that's not the problem. It's not, unemployment isn't the problem. I think there's a statistic somewhere, I can't find where it is now. I think 60% or something of the people that were suffering from food insecurity were employed. So it just goes to show, you know, that it's not an unemployment thing. It's not a lack of trying thing. We're sort of, I think everybody's feeling it at the moment. And you know, speaking now, this season, this year, throughout winter, I haven't had to buy citrus once. And that's just because of using the app, finding there's a mandarin tree in an estate across the road that I go to and we forage from once every couple of weeks. There's another orange tree down the road that we do the same with. I've got a lemon tree in my backyard. So between those three things, I've got three kids that play soccer and they need oranges every half time. And we've managed to go the whole way through winter without paying anything for citrus. Like, that could be life-changing for a family.
0: Yeah, indeed. Now, can you tell us where people, because we, unfortunately, because of technical problems, we don't have a huge amount of time. Can you tell us where people can get the app and how it works?
1: Yeah, for sure. So you can, let me tell you how the app works. Basically, it's a live map for finding and sharing food near you. So the neighbour with more eggs than he can eat, the roadside stall, the wild fruit that we've discussed on The Verge. Think like Facebook Marketplace, but just for food. And what we wanted to do with Euforage was make sure we never get involved in the transaction. So we don't want a cut of anything. We don't want to be involved in how much you're selling your mandarins for or your eggs for. That's none of our business. We want it to be person to person, and you guys can choose whether you're giving them, whether you want to barter, or whether you want some money for the things that you've grown. And then what was the other question that you asked me? How to get it?
0: How to get it, yep.
1: Simply just going to your app store. So go into your app store and search for Euforage. So the letter U and the word forage, no spaces, and you should find it come up. And you can also find us on Instagram or Facebook if you'd like to, you know, check us out a little bit before you commit to downloading the app. It's all free. We've made sure that we've kept it free. And the way we survive is just simply asking for a nominal donation if you would like to contribute.
0: Yeah, and I think that we were having a chat last night, I think I found it by Googling foraging calendar near me or something like that, and it came up. So it's definitely quite easy to find once you go onto the app's stores and things like that. Thank you so much. We've pretty much run out of time, but thank you so much for your patience this morning, and thank you for coming
1: on air. That's my pleasure. Thank you. Thanks for having me, Sonia. Have an excellent day.
0: Good. You too. Bye.
1: Bye.
0: And that was Tianda William, who is the creator, co-creator of the new...
2: Thanks so much to Sonia for that gorgeous interview. Was really, really interesting and really brought it sort of down to earth. And yeah, quite a few, you know, public health and practical things. So sorry about our technical limitations that went on. Look, I just wanted to throw this one in, just an extra event. Vasalia Govender organises the Injured Workers Support Team, and the IWST have their annual conference, their second ever conference, that's coming up this Saturday in the city. So if you want to check out those details, look for Injured Workers Support Team, and it's a free conference, and it's very interesting. It's about self-advocacy when things aren't going so well for us at work. So thanks so much to I've been the on-air voice, but thanks so much to the people in the studio for getting that together. And enjoy your day, the 9th of September, and stay tuned to Community Radio 3CR.

0: stolen lands of the Kulin Nation, and we pay our respects to the elders past, present, and emerging, and acknowledge that sovereignty was never ceded. Today, we hear the second part of my interview with Dr. Auntie Lynn McGuinness.
1: Auntie Lynn has been a powerful and respected First Nations nurse, activist, advocate, and unionist, who among other First Nations trailblazers laid the groundwork for the First Nations health and community controlled organisations. She is a proud Palaba woman from Tasmania and has lived on the mainland since she was 16. She has a beautiful big family, including 5 grandchildren and 7 great-grandchildren. In 1982, she was in the Victorian State Body for Aboriginal Health Resources Group with Chair Uncle Jim Berg and Manager Kevin Coombs. This was the first of its kind in Australia, leading the way to the establishment of the Victorian Aboriginal Community Controlled Health Organisation, known as VACHO. This then led to her involvement in NACHO, the National Aboriginal Controlled Health Organisation Board. Some of the important work she did in these roles was tackling Indigenous smoking programs with Tom Calmer, making sure Aboriginal medical services had access to GPs with the Royal College of General Practitioners, the Australian Council of Trade Unions to ensure her people were paid appropriate awards in Victoria, which led the way for other jurisdictions. She worked with leaders in Indigenous medical education, where she was involved in advocacy across Australia in ensuring First Nations women were getting looked after by obstetricians and gynecologists. She attended the United Nations Permanent Forum in New York in 2011, and she was instrumental in ensuring appropriate medications were distributed through the PVS. Auntie Lynn also shared many stories with me about the exemplary care she and her peers were providing First Nations people. Whether it was following up after being discharged, assisting with the day-to-day, or whether it was ensuring the hospital just treated her people with care and respect. She was working within a community and cultural model of health that was under control and financing of the First Nations community. She set up, as part of the board of the Wathaurong Aboriginal Cooperative, a community-controlled health service. It was a service built from the ground up. And as Aboriginal Health Liaison Officer in Barwon Health, she established partnerships that are still in place today. I'd like to thank Auntie Lynn for her time and inviting me into her home, also for the copy of her occasional address to Deakin University. I would also like to thank Tim Gooden in driving me out to her place and setting up the interview for us today, and for a copy of his introduction for Auntie Lynn when she received her honorary doctorate. Please enjoy the interview.
2: You know, when in my working life, I worked at Geelong Hospital, and I was very lucky until the last couple of years of my working life. And I had to get the Geelong Trades Hall involved with the way I was being treated the last 2 years of my working life. And when I say that, I took my long service and I refused to go back. Mm. I couldn't go back.
1: And they stood by you, Trades Hall?
2: Oh, yes. Yes, sir. Yes.
1: Can you tell me a little bit more about... can you tell me a little bit more about your time in the union movement? Who's your union?
2: The ASU, I think it was. Australian Services Union.
1: Yeah.
2: Now, that's another story in itself because as our state health body... We used to meet with the unions, and I say we because I was a member of the state group, the health resources body, that was Uncle Jim Berg was the chairperson. And we used to meet with the ACTU back in those days because we was only on the SACS ward. Okay. All of us that were employed through government funding were on the lowest rung, which was the SACS ward.
1: Right.
2: And we met with the ACTU, well, they met with our state body and we had a committee set up. And they got us on awards. They fought for our awards and for the Aboriginal Health Workers Awards. And that filtered through and it went right round Australia then. Mm-hmm. So we were the trailblazers in that here in Victoria. And I'll never forget that. Mm-hmm. Because the ACTU was Simon Crean and I've forgotten the other chap's name.
1: That's all right.
2: I can't remember his name. I can see him, Martin Ferguson.
1: Oh, yes, yeah, that's
2: him. I was just about to say he was always in a suit with an umbrella. I always remember him like that. And though, and those two men, they went into federal politics later on in life.
1: Mm.
2: They fought very hard for us and we got it.
1: Mm.
2: And we were back paid.
1: Mm.
2: Guess that? We were back paid.
1: Because you would have been doing a lot of, like, not just that job, not just what you were doing there, but I've heard stories about how you and other aunties were also just helping other women and families get school shoes and things.
2: Yes.
1: Like, you were all working together just to help provide on a day-to-day basis. You weren't being paid to do this. This is just something you were doing for community.
2: I always look at the community control model for health. And it's taking in the whole, a holistic approach to people, not just putting a band-aid. So if anyone, I met with the organisation, Mothron, and even though we couldn't really afford it, but we did it because I used to do a lot of work outside my working hours, do Welcome to Countries, etc., and there'd be a payment for it. So the payment would come back into the organisation. So that helped with the funeral fund. It also helped with the chemist. We set up a chemist just opposite the hospital there. And so people who couldn't afford to get their prescriptions, I would make sure they got their scripts. I used to, in my working day, as the Aboriginal Hospital Liaison Officer, I always ensured that our people had access and equity to medical service because it's a huge path. It's like a maze trying to walk through the health system. I had in when I was working, I used to be able to pick up the phone and even talk to the heart surgeon because I made sure of that. I used to eye health, ear health, the paediatrics. I made sure that they were bulk billed. The only thing that was really hard, I never got to get the a lot of heart specialists to bulk bill.
1: Mm.
2: But some of the, like, I think back there's some people who look after me now, and I always remember Clarkie when he said, "What are you doing here, Lynn?" He said, "I don't know you as Lynette McGuinness." So I said, "No, not many people do." And he said, and he introduced me to all these people because they had to do this special eye test on me.
1: Yeah.
2: And he said, and I'll never forget this, he said to me, "This lady is one of us." And I felt so proud because you don't very often get remembered after you retire from a hospital, and especially as an Aboriginal person, you know?
1: Yeah.
2: And so Clarkie is actually, he works, he's got his office from St John of God. He's got a notice there that says, "If you're an Aboriginal or Torres Strait Islander, please identify," and you get bulk billed. So that was such a positive thing that he said to me. It made me feel really proud of some of the work I've done over the years. And even with the GPs Association, I worked really hard with making sure that we had GPs that were give us access and equity and treated our people with dignity and that they felt okay and safe when they walked into the doctor's surgery. So I helped set up that. That's why I worked really hard setting up our Aboriginal Health Service at Wathrong.
1: Yeah.
2: I started from the base right up. I made sure I had a committee of people who were, they were voluntary, of course, and who were very high up in the health system here in Geelong, to make sure that when we built our health service, it was built to the highest standard within a medical practice. And this, to this day we talk now, it's been actually Wathrong out at Morgan Street's all been pulled down and they're doing new buildings in three-storey. So we lose a bit of our culture there too.
1: Mm.
2: It's interesting when I think about it
1: because
2: when we set up that, it's done, the architect and everything was done our way. But this now, this modern building was 3 stories. And so have you ever been to the Advancement League? It's okay down the bottom, isn't it? But when you get up into the lift and go up to the next floor, it's very different.
3: Yeah.
2: Culturally.
3: Yeah.
2: And unfortunately, when I think of it, they were some of the things that we have to live with, because as we grow bigger in providing services for our mob, the bigger buildings we need. Like what, for example, here at Wathron, we've got Albert Street, we've got 2 lots of sites out at North Geelong. We've got Bullum, which is our cultural centre, but Uniting Church still own that, and we're leasing it from them. Uniting Church owe us. They owe our people here of Geelong for what they were involved with the stolen gin.
3: Yeah.
2: And I mean that. They owe us, and they should be giving us that land back. They were given that land. They were gifted it. How dare they? You know, here we go again, you know. Where's the balance of us as Aboriginal and First Nations people? Where's the balance? And something I forgot to say to you, when I was researching, the assimilation policy is still in place, but it's not activated.
3: Yes.
2: And it wouldn't take an idiot like Pauline Hanson to activate something like that. It wouldn't take much for her to do those sort of things, because assimilation is exactly what they did to us First Nations people.
1: Well, what is, I mean, a great example was when John Howard was Prime Minister and having Don Bradman's batting average in the test to become a migrant to this place or a citizen. And you think, well, that's made for English people, isn't it? Don Bradman's batting average, you know?
2: Yes, it is.
1: Isn't that white Australia assimilation?
2: Yes. It brings back the white Australian policy too, doesn't it? But they can't use that now because of we're the Commonwealth nation.
3: Yeah.
2: To the royal family.
3: Yeah.
2: So Aboriginal, not all different people from all different continents, like Sudanese and whatever, darker skins as they call it, they're now here living in Australia, for Pete's sake.
4: Stick together.
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0: You're listening to Stick Together. We're halfway through with an interview with Dr. Auntie Lynn McInnes, a legend and unionist in First Nations healthcare.
1: You were talking a little bit about the work you were doing and the self-determination, actual care for community. And I think about closing the gap and the money that you're talking about going around ACOs. And you were actually performing the interventions that Closing the Gap talks about.
2: That's right. Yes, I was very much involved with Closing the Gap. The CTG, the people get it at the from the medical side with their prescriptions. I actually worked in the quality use of medicines on a national level, and I just did that as a project, and Bowen Health supported me in that. And so then it was called QMAX 1 and QMAX 2, and then it got to the stage where it sits these days. And that was an agreement with the Pharmaceutical Companies of Australia and our Aboriginal medical services and health systems in Australia. And that actually is being, I just hope that next year when it comes to the close of Closing the Gap, that it'll still be ongoing. I'm not going to worry about it because I'm not in that I don't sit on the board anymore at NACHO. But I do still have contact with different people, so I have different conversations with them on that area. And we worked really hard to get that. And with Nacho, when I was sitting on their board for many years, we used to meet when Parliament was sitting.
3: Mm.
2: So we'd meet with the Minister of Health to have discussions about our Aboriginal medical services, because they're community controlled, very much community controlled. Because unless, when I say community control, you've got to actually have an Aboriginal board, all Aboriginal board are only accepted. You don't have non-Aboriginal people sitting on your board.
3: And how do you avoid black cladding in that situation?
2: Because it says it in our model rules.
3: Okay, yeah.
2: So it's in concrete.
3: Yeah.
2: Yeah.
3: So that's another issue, is black cladding. Yeah. Which is a union issue as well. That should be an issue of every union. Yeah.
2: Yep. Well, the unions, I used to encourage all our people working at Wathrong, as chairperson, they were to join a union.
3: Yeah.
2: Because that's the only way that if things aren't going right through government funding, that we can do something about it. I was very political on a lot of issues like that.
3: You have to be.
2: I had to be.
3: Fighting for survival.
2: Yeah. Because at the end of the day, if our people are treated like they might be treated as people working in two areas and walking two paths, but some of the media that we can do something about it. I was very political on a lot of issues like that.
3: You have to be.
2: I had to be.
3: Fighting for survival.
2: Yeah. Because at the end of the day, if our people are treated like they might be treated as people

0: put on wards.
1: What's this pay classification structure? Why are the blackfellas being paid less when it doesn't say that in the EBA?
0: Exactly. You're dead right there. And that, like when I got my degrees, even though I was supported by Bowen Health in doing my degree, and I mean I didn't have to pay any payment for books mm-hmm. or for HECS, anything. They did all that.
1: Amazing, yeah.
0: But I didn't get any extra payment. And when I approached to get extra pay, I was told that I was employed under such and such. Yep. That didn't include me getting better skills. Mm. As an AHLO in Victoria, we used to meet twice a year. We'd have training in audiology, diabetes, you name it, we were trained.
1: Mm.
0: We weren't just without the knowledge base. And we used to be, like some of the things were done through TAFE. Mm. And so we had to do exams, etc., and pass at a certain percent. Mm. So we earned our rights. We fought for our rights
1: yeah.
0: every day of our lives.
1: Mm.
0: When we had to pay for our vehicles because we took them home with us, don't worry that we were on on 24-hour call 7 days a week. Don't worry about that.
1: Mm.
0: No, because the government made those rules that we weren't. You had to pay for a vehicle because you took it home.
1: Yeah. There's always a hidden cost of those vehicles.
0: Isn't there? Always. But what I find interesting, even to this day, our organisations don't let people take their vehicles home.
1: Interesting, yeah.
0: Those days are gone.
1: Mm.
0: But then...
1: Let's not. I mean, look, honestly, labour hire companies let their workers take
0: that's
1: the vehicles
0: right.
1: home as a way to pay them less. Like it's
0: that's
1: it's,
0: right.
1: That's not a big thing.
0: No. Well, we used to give our workers extra days when I was sitting as chairperson of our organisation. We used to give them extra days because of their wages.
1: Mm.
0: That's why they used to get the extra days.
1: Yeah.
0: On paid leave.
1: Yeah.
0: Extra leave, I should say. What's wrong? We did land management, and that's how we self-generated our funds, and then all of a sudden the government got wind of what we were doing and the rules started changing.
1: That's interesting, because something I've learned following First Nations struggles is how ACOs and traditional owners are played against each other, and traditional owners are played against their own community. Who gets recognised as a traditional owner, who doesn't, that sort of thing.
0: Yeah, well, it's really interesting you're saying that, because I had a phone call from one of my rallies and they said, guess what? I said, what? You're a traditional owner, aren't? I said, am I? Of Wathrock? Really? Oh, yes, he said the Clark family from Warrnambool took them to court.
1: Ah.
0: And so now it's been established that they're traditional owners, and, of course, that's my connection. And I said, oh, right, well, that's interesting, thank you. So
1: you're going to take that government money now?
0: Well, how do I get it? I'm a bit old to be doing land management and things like that, but yeah, it just brings back a memory that when we were self-generating funds, we were doing land management. So the dollars that came in paid for our administrator, which is the CEO, they're called now, and also paid for the people who were doing it.
1: Mm.
0: And when they got the traditional owners group involved, and some of those people from AAV were very disrespectful to many of us that lived and were on the board of Wathrong. And I had one woman, archaeologist, telling me who I was. I said, you don't need to tell me who I am. I know who I am, thank you very much. And I said, and it's all

0: documented. So you want to get your facts straight, lady.
1: Hmm.
0: But I still, I'm very aware of being careful in what I say to some people.
1: Hmm.
0: And I think most of us are like that, us Aboriginal people. It's just something that we've been very wary of who to trust. And even to this day, there's only certain people I trust. Yep. Because loose lips sink ships.
1: Absolutely.
0: And that's an old saying, isn't it? That's what my dad used to say. He was a Navy man who never got acknowledged for his service in the war.
1: That's another. So that's interesting. So we're here on in Geelong, and there's a lot of pride in Geelong for the Anzacs.
0: Yes.
1: But the RSLs have a history of excluding blackfellas.
0: They have.
1: Yeah. What's your feel? Because what I feel like is Geelong has the history, the sort of colonial history of the frontier settlement that had the wool industry. But there's also the Geelong, which has always had a huge First Nations population.
0: That's right.
1: Who's been living in poverty or working class conditions.
0: Yep.
1: Who've been in the backbone of this place, but unspoken of, unsung.
0: Yeah, unspoken heroes.
1: Yeah. Like Armstrong. We're here in Armstrong Creek. And Julie told me that the person Armstrong had a lot of black Aboriginal women working for him.
0: Yep.
1: And that this place was actually kind of a refuge.
0: That's right.
1: Yeah.
0: It's the same as you look at the names around Geelong and their Aboriginal names. Like people don't talk about, and it makes me sad even thinking about it, but when our people are rounded up, massacres, you know, a lot of massacred areas in Geelong.
1: Well, according to Wadawurrung, there was 20-something clan groups here.
0: Mm-hmm.
1: And their story is that they were almost eradicated down to a few people.
0: That's right.
1: Yeah.
0: Yep.
1: A few people.
0: Yep.
1: If it wasn't for Gunditjmara people and stuff finding those people and helping them survive, almost an entire nation would be
0: gone. Would have been wiped out.
1: Yeah.
0: See, where I come from, where I was born and brought up in Tassie, we have Maningenna Day the first sad day of December, and a lot of us here on the mainland go home for that. And big mob of us. Like we're talking about 2,000-3,000 people.
1: Yeah.
0: On just for a Saturday, and it's amazing, and it's just good to catch up with family. Because family is very important. It's who we are. It's our culture. Like Six Rivers, Cousin David runs that. Mm. He's the chairperson. And Vernon is on the board, my cousin. And, you know, I go through all the names and I think, oh, wow, you know, all our families that are so involved with our culture and working. And a lot of people working for nothing, just doing volunteer work still.
1: Mm.
0: And it seems to me that this is where the young people need to be educated, that it's, you don't have to have a tertiary degree or a big TAFE degree or whatever they want to call it. You just got to make sure that you follow your heart and who you are, your culture.
1: Mm.
0: And young people aren't, they're not getting that.
2: 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My name's Amy Ciara. Remember, wherever you are and whatever you do, there's a union for you. And until next time, stick together.

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1: Oh, we're gonna raise awareness on the internet. That's what we're gonna do about that.
0: What are we gonna do about the poverty, the troubling erosion?

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1: City Limits is Melbourne's only hour devoted to our urban environment,
0: to transport and planning and housing issues,
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3: City Limits.
4: Okay, City Limits is here, and it's a bloody cold morning, actually. I'm Kevin Healy. Stan Woodhouse is paddling for this morning. Stan's just discovered he's not only paddling for us this morning, he's also our guest this morning, so there you are.
5: Oh, thank you so much for having me, Kevin.
4: Stan is, well, people might know Stan, he's an anti, he's the, what's your official title? Are you?
5: My gas, official title? Oh, well, I
4: gas
5: am.
4: Gas something or other.
5: I am an offshore gas campaigner at Friends of the Earth Melbourne, yes.
4: Rightio, and you're also, of course, a musician and all sorts of things. People know you as that, so there's all sorts of
5: yes,
4: things you're involved
5: in. Yes, I'm probably
4: in.
5: Better known as that.
4: Yeah, that's right. But Stan just got a real surprise to find out that he's the guest, because the person we were chasing is still out in the wilds of Western Australia somewhere, and we'll get onto her eventually, because it's a good story. Raylene Cooper, who, of course, is suing both Woodhouse and Chevron at the moment. Over their performances. And we'll catch up with her ultimately. But Stan, today being our energy day, we're going to talk to Stan about issues to do with gas and the environment generally, because I think we can say that things aren't going all that damn well at the moment in the environment area.
5: No.
4: And anyway, we've got a cup of tea, Stan, by the way.
5: Yes, let's have a cup of tea, Kevin.
4: And you've got a choice here. We've got a sort of olive green type cup, or a cup with sort of pink and flowers and various things. So you've got a choice of they're more mugs in 3CR, but like the rest of us. But
5: I'm going to go pink and flowers, thanks, Kevin.
4: Pink and flowers, there you are. And it's a Vietnamese green tea today, you'll be pleased to know.
5: Fantastic. I wouldn't drink anything else.
4: No, well, you'll have to. You haven't got much choice this morning, but next time it could be something else. Anyway, we'll get round to the energy stuff later in the program, but just the usual rave on. The Herald Sun, you've got to give it to them. I mean, we at 3CR have radiothons and talk about the fact that we give people the news and they want, but we don't give people the news they really want, because you look at the Herald Sun and they do it. Like yesterday's front page, Harper page to marvellous Melbourne. Look at that. Isn't it beautiful? Marvellous Melbourne. And there's all these people lined up, and it's our city's sports lovers are catching spring fever with Friday's historic NFL clash. That is the most boring game in the world, I think, isn't it?
5: This is the American National Football League, isn't it? Why is that even happening over here?
4: Promoting it, who knows, promoting it big time. It's so boring. Anyway.
5: It's a bunch of blokes wrapped up in Kevlar running into it.
4: Right. And kicking off a six-month-long sporting extravaganza that will include the AFL Finals, Spring Racing Carnival, Boxing Day Test, Australian Open Golf and Tennis, and the Formula One Grand Prix. Well, that's great. That's going to wreck another parkland of another year. And then under that, the big story of the day, Mushroom Cooks Fat Jabs. And Aaron Patterson, the so-called triple murderer, is getting taxpayer-funded jabs for her overweight. That's the big news story of the day. One might have thought, in the current situation in the world, there were slightly more important stories happening around the world than a prisoner getting jabs for being overweight and a sports extravaganza leading up to the Grand Prix next year, Stan. You might disagree with me.
5: I think maybe not in the Murdoch press room. I'm sure that there are far more important stories happening out there in other newsrooms, but I wouldn't say the Murdoch press. No,
4: no, but maybe it is an argument why 3CR is so bloody important anyway. And because even in the other newsrooms, which give you the news, you often get a distorted version of same. So it's good that we give a non-distorted version, or perhaps ours is distorted toward the left. But that's not distorted. That's just the facts. that's the truth. So that's okay. Last week we mentioned that illegal cigarettes have an incredible amount of poison in them, including some uranium that they found in a Chinese brand, and all sorts of things. And now there's another report this week that more than 100 Australians a year are being admitted to hospital for nicotine harm and poison as youth vaping surges tenfold and the illegal tobacco trade balloons. And some pretty frightening figures on the increase, particularly with young people and vaping. And the fact that while those that have liquid nicotine stuff in them are supposed to be illegal, they're still being sold and they're everywhere. And as someone who, you know, thinks smoking should be banned altogether, absolutely, but I know it's more difficult than, easier said than done. But nonetheless, there are some frightening statistics coming out about illegal cigarettes and illegal vapes that are, you know, quite dangerous, which is pretty worrying.
5: Yes, I know that sort of. I've got many friends who are trying to get off cigarettes by getting onto the vapes, and it's all of the classic things. And some of them have taken the time to look up how much nicotine is actually in a black market vape, and it's quite, it's huge amounts of the drug.
4: Yeah, and you must find it so relieving now to be able to play in rooms where there's no smoke everywhere too. I mean, it's,
5: yeah, well, I never played in smoke-filled rooms. That was sort of before my time.
4: Oh, well.
5: But it is. I am appreciative of the fact that it's like, if I choose to have a puff on someone's ciggy out in the beer garden, that is my choice.
4: Well, that's
5: I'm
4: right.
5: I'm not doing it while I'm just sitting at the bar.
4: No, I made the point last week when I raised this story about the poison in the Chinese cigarettes that in my younger days I used to wrote a jazz column for a long time as a journalist and. And therefore, you spent a lot of time in smoke-filled jazz clubs and things in those days, and it was pretty awful, to be honest. But
5: yes.
4: And of course, a lot of jazz musicians, I mean, they all smoke themselves anyway, mostly, but so many jazz musicians going way back did die of lung cancer, etc., because they were stuck in those rooms playing time and again. Plus, they all smoked themselves anyway.
5: Yeah.
4: Often they smoke something much stronger than tobacco, too.
5: And they wrote a lot of songs about it, too.
4: That's right, yeah. But nonetheless, yeah. Now, here's something that's going to surprise you, Stan. You're sitting down, aren't you? Because I don't want to see you. Stan, he's a very tall man, so he was standing up, it would be a long fall. And we don't want that to happen. Because I'll show you the headline, and I think you'll realise, you know, why I think it's going to shock you. This was in the Financial Review just Monday. Headline says, "Rich given low score for generosity."
5: Oh, my goodness.
4: The rich. Claims the rich aren't being very generous.
5: It's just slander.
4: Oh, that's the word. That's the very word. And this bloke who says they should be, he's a philanthropist himself, of course, a very rich philanthropist, but he says the other rich people should give a lot more. But he says even the mega wealthy don't think they're wealthy enough. You've got a lazy billion lying around, but you want another lazy billion. Why is that? And off he goes. But anyway, they're just not generous enough.
5: I'd back that in.
4: Yeah, that's right. Yeah. Well, yeah. Monday was the anniversary, rather sad anniversary, of the day the last Tasmanian tiger died.
5: Oh.
4: Yeah. There was a big ad in the papers and about from various conservation groups and various people concerned about ecology, etc., which made the point in 8 days, senators choose what joins it. Today is National Threatened Species Day. It is the anniversary of the death of the last Tasmanian tiger that died in a Hobart zoo 59 days after Australia finally granted the species protection. Today we mourn what we failed to protect. We were not too cruel to save it. We were just too slow. On September 15, the Senate votes on a motion to tear up a powerful new law that could protect and fund the protection of native forests and the carbon they store for the next 100 years. Native forests have been devastated by decades of overlogging. Endangered species are on the brink. Fires are returning before the canopy has recovered. Weeds and feral animals are pushing deeper into country than ever before. This law helps keep forests standing and funds the work of protecting them. Bushfire response, pest control, habitat restoration, real jobs on country for First Nations and local communities. Tear it up and there is no protection, no funding, nothing to replace it. And we know what happens when protection comes is too late. Senators, the choice is yours. Vote for the forests and against the disallowance. So there you are. But we certainly have made a mess of the flora and fauna that people invaded effectively when we came here in 1788, I rather thought.
5: Yeah, I mean, like, that's a global story, isn't it? We've done that around the world, just bulldozed our biodiversity. We came here with the express intention of taking, though, didn't we? And extracting from the land. So yes. It's not like we ever had any intention of preserving any of these things in the first place.
4: No. They were there for us to rape and rot and take for the benefit of the rich we talked about a little earlier.
5: And they're not very generous, from what I understand.
4: No, they didn't bring the generosity with them.
5: No.
4: The generosity that sent the prisoners here in the first place.
5: Yeah. The generosity that saw services, sentences being commuted to transportation.
4: That's
5: so
4: right.
5: Incredibly
4: yeah,
5: generous.
4: That's right, for a loaf of bread.
5: Yeah.
4: That generosity just didn't come across the seas with them, unfortunately.
5: But no.
4: It was there, of course, with the people who were living here when they arrived, who soon learned that the generosity wasn't appreciated, or certainly wasn't reciprocated.
5: No.
4: But speaking of effects on the environment, one of the good things that Britain did under Thatcher, Maggie Thatcher, was to privatise its water.
5: Which has
4: proved to be a roaring success, other than the fact that in many places now people can't get any water. Where they do get it, it's contaminated, and the companies haven't, they claim, well, this is a ridiculous claim, that the companies just haven't spent money maintaining the system. They've just taken the profits out, which is hard to believe, isn't it? But it's a bloke writing in... I think it's the Age of the Fin Review, one of the two, the other day. For the past 3 months, I've been able to rely on a basic requirement for civilised living in the West, water coming out of the taps in my home. And he goes on to point out that it's just, a complete mess. We are far from the worst affected. The village pub, the hairdresser and the community shop and cafe have lost water. Our neighbours who ran a holiday let have lost customers. I'm finding it hard to come to terms with this happening in a prosperous Kent commuter village, Benenden, not 80k from London. Neither I nor the rest of the village can any longer trust our water utility to provide us on demand with the only product they make, clean water, or to give us clear reasons for their failure to do so. And it points out how right across Britain, in fact, the whole water situation is in a complete mess. We've heard reports on this for ages, of course, but it's just ridiculous. But also this morning there was a story about in America a court case ruled that people don't have an automatic right to clean water. I don't know if you heard that one.
5: I did not hear this.
4: The ABC News this morning. A place where their water's been contaminated for ages went to court over it, and the court ruled that they did not have an automatic right to clean water. That's right. And then it was reported that there's a place up in Queensland, I think, or somewhere here in Australia, where they've had no proper water. They've had to buy bottled water for ages and ages now, and there's no sign of things improving. So, and of course, this is the same time, and we'll get round to it, I guess, when we interview you shortly as our guest, we turn you from panel into guest, the impact of that data centres are having on our water supplies anyway. I mean, you might even want to comment on that now. It seems we've raised it.
5: The impact on the water supply?
4: I'm
5: concerned about impact on water supply. I have been reading a lot of things of late to sort of indicate that the technology is moving beyond using as much water as it used to. But I think, my position on the data centres, particularly in the West where I live, out in Footscray, and we're starting to see them pop up all over the place, and they're starting to pop up in Digger's Rest, they offer what benefit exactly? I am an artist. I despise generative AI. There are all of these things that we already could do that we're now outsourcing. It's ridiculous. This incredibly diffuse benefit of this new technology that comes at enormous costs, largely to our energy. That's going to be a huge issue. it's going to set back our renewable transition a huge amount. It's going to be soaking up all of this energy. We've got spokespeople for the Nats coming out and saying that we need to let them, put in their own gas turbines. We need to power all of these data centers with gas.
4: One particular party also says uranium should be used.
5: Oh, fantastic. Good. Yeah. They've really thought that one through. Yeah. Nice to see a really solid policy position.
4: Right. Yeah, yeah.
5: So, I mean, I'm concerned about the water usage, certainly, especially in a country that experiences drought regularly. Mm. But I just am concerned about all of the usage. Water usage, power usage, land usage. We have a housing crisis, and we're finding that, out in, was it Tarnit or Digger's Rest? I can't remember which of the data centers now, but it's being built on land that was earmarked for housing. And these just approvals getting raced through, everyone wanting to catch up and be part of this speculative technology that just takes jobs and consumes resources and offers nothing in return.
4: Yeah, and in fact, only yesterday, I think one of them came out and said that we need faster approvals because at the moment the approval process is slowing it down. And we're missing out on some investment because people won't invest unless they realise there's going to be a very fast approval. So they actually want it to go through even faster.
5: But they found that this is what they said in America. And now if you follow along with what's happening with the data centre debate in America, they were pushing through, they were getting jurisdictions to offer up benefits. They would say, not only will we hasten your approval, but we will, throw in government money, blah, blah, blah. Yeah. We will help with these.
4: Top up and tea, by the way.
5: Oh, yeah, thank you. Yeah. And now all of these jurisdictions are expressing huge regret that they ever did this. There's
4: massive backlash around America. I mean, it's happening here backlash. Now as well, but
5: I was at a No Data Center rally in the West, and we had Daniel Molino on. Had Daniel Molino show up and get booed out.
4: Right. And he's the deputy treasurer or whatever he is at the moment.
5: He's the member for Fraser.
4: Oh, is he right as well? Okay, yeah.
5: And so he got thoroughly cussed out. Of course, we had Extinction Rebellion down there, bless them. They're very vocal about what they believe, and I love being at protests with them.
4: Yeah.
5: It's always a good time. But yeah, that's my long-winded answer to your really simple question.
4: Yeah, but it's it is. I mean, you meant to the point that Frankston and they're all going out those western suburbs. They're not putting them anywhere near the leafy suburbs as usual.
5: Funny that.
4: And I haven't been near one, but if you lived near them, apparently the noise is also a major problem for people who just live near them, for their neighbours.
5: Yeah, they have this awful sort of grinding, humming sound. They're also all designed by sort of Silicon Valley kind of style bros, so they're really ugly buildings. They're like grey and red and black and no planting or anything like that. The next DC facility in West Footscray is one of the most sort of apocalyptic looking buildings you've ever seen. And when we were marching past it a few weeks ago, it had launched this, like, the biggest drone I've ever seen that was just sort of surveilling all of us as we... I felt like I was living in a dystopian science fiction film.
4: And you almost are, aren't you,
5: in
4: that situation? I mean, we had David Spatt on a couple of weeks ago, and he made the point that even if they do use renewable energy, they're going to be exhausting our renewable energy resources as well.
5: Well, yeah, this is the problem, so, and it's going to add more fuel to the fire for these people who are poo-pooing the capacity of renewables to power our lives. They're going to be like, oh, look, you said you'd put all these renewables in and our bills would go down, but they're going up because they're fast-tracking all of these data center approvals. And look, I don't back in Albanese on much at all, to be honest, but I do appreciate the fact that he's come out saying they should generate their own power. Mm. I think it's like too little too late. We're already getting them pop up everywhere, and it looks like it's going to be an absolute poo fight getting everything sorted out, but I see no reason they should be using municipal power for anything.
4: No. And of course, you know, as we say, the resources of water, which are so scarce anywhere, but particularly Australia, is pretty.
5: Famously,
4: we might come to it also, but also, of course, we've got Beetaloo using the arterial basin up there for fracking. So that, one, it's using water it shouldn't be using, but secondly, the fracking process itself with chemicals, as we know, is endangering the whole arterial basin in the north of Australia, which is, you know, so important, particularly to the Indigenous people of North Australia. So.
5: Yes, yeah. It's just one more thing, one more water table that we're
4: stuffing up.
5: Yeah.
4: Then we're good at stuffing things up. We're making that point, aren't we? Yeah. If nothing else, we can certainly stuff things up. Now, this is pretty cruel. The Australia-Palestine Advocacy Network wants more investigation into the murder of Zomi Frankum. They don't necessarily think that the report by the Israeli military into itself, which exonerated them, is absolutely the final, which is a bit hard to believe, isn't it? There's people calling out for Australia and Britain and Canada and other affected countries to pursue it. And of course, we've got the ambassador to Australia again saying that how can people possibly question the result of an independent investigation?
5: Independent
4: when it was done by the people who did it.
5: Yeah.
4: It's like the police investigating police and saying they had an independent inquiry, which happens here all the time, of course, particularly on deaths in custody, for which no one ever gets charged about anything. But but this also coincided, of course, with a number of the members of the Israeli military coming here to be involved in the Sydney Marathon the other week. And that also caused some problems. But then, the Jewish community here and the embassy said that they were doing it for charitable purposes. They were supporting an Israeli charity that supports people with disabilities and their families. But you can lay odds that no one whose disabilities were caused by being shot in Gaza or the West Bank, and kids who are deliberately maimed and lose things, that they won't probably get any benefit from that charity. But and it was also suggested that obviously if they're Israeli soldiers, they probably have been involved in what we would consider to be a genocide over there.
5: Yes.
4: So,
5: possibly.
4: But they're allowed to come here. It's interesting. Apparently, you can come here if you've been fighting for someone, as long as you're on the side of Australia sees you as being on our side. Similarly, yesterday, when Britain, and I think it's been backed up now by Canada and a couple of others, but Britain led the thing about putting bans on
5: sanctions on the settlements,
4: which is pretty token, because I'm sure there isn't much they get from there anyway. But
5: I don't quite understand what trade are we doing settlements.
4: But it makes a point, of course, which is so upset Israel that it actually wants to close down the British embassy in.
5: I think they have done
4: in
5: it
4: East Jerusalem, in East Jerusalem. Yeah, but then. Our Prime Minister was asked whether he would follow suit, and he just gave the usual trope about we believe in a two-state solution and the usual crap, when in fact, of course, at the very same time, our friends in Israel are saying there will never be a Palestinian state anyway. They say that. And, of course, as they expand the settlements, the hopes of any two-state solution just keep dissipating all the time. And yet we keep coming up with that, and it's too gutless to say, yes, we will take steps to stop what's happening. But anyway, that's That's our Prime Minister.
5: Yes, who, gutless would be sort of...
4: Not a bad word for it.
5: Yeah, sort of that's his primary legacy, I think.
4: Yeah, yeah, and, and that's putting it nicely, I think. He, of course, one stage, wasn't he the leader of the Palestine group in Parliament?
5: And he was like... He was highly involved in Students for Palestine and things like that when he was at university and everything.
4: I think he knows the issues all right, but shows what being Prime Minister can do to you.
5: Yeah, it does. It's pretty tragic.
4: Yes. Now, also, we get you get a place like Geelong's Little Creature Brewery, and you think, oh, lovely little brewery, a few people setting up their own little homemade brewery and making a quid out of it, and isn't it nice to know? But in fact, of course, the fact is that Geelong's Little Creatures Brewery is run by Lion, which is one of the big brewers in the world,
5: mm-hmm.
4: And it's owned in turn by Kirin, which is a Japanese conglomerate. And they're currently... Again, hard to believe, Stan, but currently before the Fair Work Commission because they refused to negotiate with the amalgamated with the Manufacturing Workers Union.
5: Right.
4: Yes, but what bad luck! This is hard to believe actually, but the Fair Work Tribunal has ruled that they have to negotiate. They have to actually negotiate and bargain. With the union. Isn't that terrible?
5: Poor old Lion Nathan. What are they going to do?
4: It's bloody awful, isn't it?
5: Yeah.
4: Anyway, that's where it's at. So they may have to actually pay their workers.
5: Oh, rubbish.
4: This dear little boutique brewery, you see, that just happens to be run by a world mob.
5: Who's going to invest in Australian breweries if they can't exploit their worker base here? Like, we're chasing away investment.
4: That's right. And certainty. You need productivity, you need investment. It hurts investment, you need certainty.
5: Yeah.
4: And you need the certainty that you can exploit the workers.
5: You need a guarantee that you can exploit your workers.
4: That's right.
5: Yeah, otherwise I wouldn't invest.
4: Now, again, the government, they keep interfering with normal business practice. They want to bring in, this is the federal government again, they want to bring in more regulations that stop electricity companies cutting people off or energy retailers cutting people off.
5: Right. Overreach.
4: Absolute overreach. More than 200,000 households are already in utility debt, meaning their bills have gone unpaid for at least 3 months, while about one in three of these customers are not receiving help through a payment plan or hardship program. But the new regulations will mean they have to give people more time and more information and all that sort of stuff. Although it ultimately comes down to the fact that they're suggesting that maybe the government should have to bail people out rather than the companies they privatise. But of course, if those electricity and gas companies hadn't been privatised and still were in public hands, it could be a different situation, couldn't it? I would have thought.
5: I would say so. I mean, I have it on good authority that public utilities are less desperate to turn huge profits and pay huge bonuses, and in fact could possibly be operated with the benefit of the populace being the number one priority.
4: Oh, good but God. What? Say that again. that last bit. I thought you said something. I don't think you did just say.
5: Yeah, no, it's an alien concept.
4: But. Oh, God. Put people first, you mean?
5: People before profit. It's this crazy idea that people have been talking about for a little while, but...
4: Gee whiz, look, Stan, I'm sorry, but this might be your last performance here on 3 This could be it. Look, just before we go to you as the guest, just a couple of more examples of the bravery, the sheer courage of our Prime Minister. When he was in Palau last week, two items came up. One was that Australia's climate change policies if you can call them that, were having some minor effect on Pacific Islands, like sending them to the bottom of the ocean. He said that it was disrespectful to say those things about poor old Australia, which I thought was really rebuffed them pretty sensibly and put them right back in their place. And the second one was that some there were Australia with others were trying to have China sending missiles across the Pacific condemned, and I think it certainly should be condemned. But then some of these bloody smaller nations, smaller islands were saying, but hang on, the US OB does a lot more of it. It sends rockets over it's testing rockets all the time. But Albanese really, really put them in their place on that one. He said, that's different, he said.
5: Oh, right.
4: Yes, that's right. One's China, one's the US. That's different. And I thought, well, that is different, I suppose, in many ways. But anyway, it's different that US does it okay and China does it badly, apparently.
5: Oh, okay.
4: Sending rockets across the Pacific, yeah. Yeah.
5: Yeah.
4: So again, more examples of our Prime Minister's fantastic courage.
5: His sterling courage. He's an inspiration.
4: Bottomless, absolutely bottomless. Speaking of bottomless, look, we'll take a break, we'll play a something or other, and come back in about a minute and talk to Stan as our guest now.
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7: What's that up there on the airwaves? Is it 3AK? Is it the ABC? No, it's 3CR. Faster than Schildberger. More relevant than Mike Willacy. Able to get more writs than Darren Hinch. Yes, 3CR. 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
4: Okay, back on air, and Stan Woodhouse has just been, he's our panellist today, but he's now just become our guest speaker, our guest also, but it is our energy day, and Stan is the gas person at Friends of the Earth, so there you are. But Stan, there's a story floating around with all these, the massive, well, we've seen the effect of climate change, I think, in Europe in the last, in their summer. But there was a story coming out of the Financial Times, I think it was, in the last couple of days, that these countries now are moving further away from actually addressing the causes of climate change and spending more and more on just trying to alleviate them or ameliorate the problem much more than actually stop it. That they've now almost thrown in the towel, as you say. And do you see that? That people are, you know, there's less fight against actual cause of climate change and more just saying, well, we have to do something about the impacts?
5: Well, I think... you know, there's a great line from a Cormac McCarthy book where he's talking about a character who never managed to get anything done. He says he lived his life as the carpenter whose tools were so blunt he never had the time to sharpen them. And I feel like we're probably reaching that point now in our climate struggle, especially when we see Europe going up in flames. Obviously, every year we're going up in flames and then we're going underwater and then up in flames and then underwater, and it goes over and over again. And so much more of our public money is going to have to be spent on recovering from natural disasters, leaving less in the kitty all around the world to actually mitigate the causes of climate change. And then I would sort of say that on top of that as well, there is just an immense amount of climate fatigue. And we can see it's one of the real calling cards of the alt-right is, you know, do away with all of this climate agenda nonsense. And that's starting to gain traction as well because it's giving people an opportunity to ignore it or to even deny that it's a thing. So,
4: yeah, there was an interview with in The Age the other week when one of those ones to sit down with someone over a restaurant, and it was with Amanda McKenzie, that's her name, isn't it, the woman from the climate, whatever, council or whatever the council was. And she made the point, you can only keep telling people for so long that it's urgent and we have to act urgently, and you know, how do we now change the message so that people start to believe that?
5: Yes, yeah. What's the framing that we need? I mean, we've done a really poor job over the last 2-3 decades as a progressive movement framing things in terms of values that are appealing to a broad range of people, and people who sit on the other side of the aisle have done just a much better job of framing things. You know, it's like, I was, have you ever read the book Don't Think of an Elephant? Sort of.
4: No, I haven't. No.
5: It came out a while ago, and it sort of had several different editions come out since then, and it is talking a lot about framing. But it talks about, you know, even things like climate change as a term. It was originally global warming. Mm. Conservative media decided that this was too alarming. They called it climate change because change happens and climate is just a less alarming term than global warming. So we've been playing into this language for a long time, and we've not been framing things. We've not been fighting back in any sort of real compelling way, I would say, when it comes to the climate movement.
4: Yeah. A bloke called Roy Sullivan from the London School of Economics, he said the emphasis has moved from mitigation to adaptation.
5: Yeah.
4: But this article I'm quoting from says the cost of adaptation is high. A report for the EU earlier this year estimated governments and the private sector needed to spend, and I'll put the Australian figure, 113 billion Australian a year until 2050 on adaptation measures such as flood prevention, urban cooling and handouts for the tourism sector, and it goes on and on. But it, you know, it points out that the world has to be prepared to spend a lot of money to save itself effectively.
5: Yes, and I think that this is something that we're seeing in the not-for-profit sector as well, when we're working, running campaigns. There's sort of a lot of interest from re-granting organisations and things like that, and larger NGOs to be putting a lot of effort into adaptation because it's going to save lives in the short term. Like working on adaptation, essentially establishing massive mutual aid programs and things like that, that is genuinely going to save lives in the short term. And it's important that we do it, but it does mean there is just less attention naturally, due to capacity issues, there are just this less attention being paid to mitigation now. I'm like the last mitigation person left at Friends of the Earth because that's there are more proximate issues, you know, literally. Well, catching fire is a more proximate issue.
4: I was talking to Cam Walker a couple of weeks ago about this. He, of course, Friends of the Earth, been there for years.
5: Yes.
4: But, that, you know, unfortunately at the moment, there's far more money going into the other side.
5: Oh, gosh.
4: Than into our side to try and stop what the other side's doing.
5: Yeah. Yeah. I mean, like, we've got some billionaires, you know, we've got Twiggy Forrest or whatever it might be, who's sort of throwing a bit of cash around.
4: That's right.
5: But then
4: even in his case, sometimes as long as it suits him.
5: Oh, yeah. No, there's, I mean, if you're dealing with people who are sitting in the top, you know, 0.3% of the population, there's never altruism first and foremost, you know. But when you've got this really, really, really hyper-organized ecosystem on the right, like the Institute of Public Affairs and all of these sort of think tanks, as they were, they're all so connected to this sort of global network of incredibly wealthy people who want to protect the status quo, because that's how they've made their billions. So there's just there's this really healthy financial ecosystem on that side. And we're going around with our hats out asking people, you know, in the general public to help us compete with that.
4: Give us $5, $10, $15, $50, $100.
5: That's right.
4: Yeah, that's right. Well, you know, I quite seriously argue that the people who run the boards of the Chevrons and the Santoses and the Woodsides and all these companies should be charged with crimes against humanity. I mean, yes. You know, the Nepal Tibet catastrophe in the last couple of weeks, another example of it. But you know, the Europe we just talked about. But even here, you know, here every summer or year, effectively, there's something happening around climate change. The Pacific Islands. I mean, all that suffering is for them to make a profit.
5: It is,
4: and I would have thought that there's a justifiable case for saying you are guilty of crimes against humanity.
5: And I think that there is a growing movement in the sort of climate and environment space that's operating under the umbrella polluter pays, you know, that sort of polluter pays theory of change, where it's like, well, there's really obvious ones, like if you dig a huge mine, you're responsible for rehabilitating that land, and you must pay for it. So there's that really simple material polluter pays. And then there's also the fact that there should be disaster levies, where we're taking money from these corporations to make sure that they are paying for the adaptation works rather than taxpayers. But also legal polluter pays, where people who sit on the boards of these companies can be found criminally liable, at the very least civilly liable, for things that happen because they have refused to stop doing what they're doing. Mm. And I think that there is a growing appetite to see people on boards being held personally, criminally and civilly liable.
4: And of course, their excuse is that they keep saying we need to keep producing gas, for instance, so we can transition from gas. So they have to have. So if you're going to transition from gas, you've got to have more gas from which to transition. That becomes the ridiculous argument that they. That's effectively what they say.
5: Yes. I was reading apparently that there is some sort of fracturing happening in the gas.
4: That's called fracking.
5: No, there was some challenges happening amongst the gas giants. They're all starting to take shots at Santos. So it seems like there is some infighting happening. The pressure is ramping up over the 25% export tax, and there's lots of tension in the industry now, which is nice to see them squirming.
4: That's right. Well, because in my week that was satire piece every week, they're Santos us the prophets is their name, but but Kevin Gallagher, the head of Santos, we quoted him last week on this program. He said the Beetaloo, he very rubbing his hands together very excitedly. Beetaloo would provide enough gas for 50 years. He said so. That's a terrific dedication to transition, I would have thought.
5: Yeah.
4: And this week he's now talking about also being involved in a massive expansion of gas in Papua New Guinea.
5: Yes.
4: Just announced that in the last few days. And last week, of course, Woodside announced that it was abandoning any clean energy proposals on the very sensible ground that it's more profitable not to.
5: Yes. And, well, their primary responsibility is to their shareholders.
4: Exactly.
5: And they will never, you know, a leopard will not change its spots. And I was just recently in the Solomon Islands, which, of course, Melanesia, very close to Papua New Guinea, and the amount of land that is being lost to sea level rise already. I was in a place called Morovo Lagoon, which is the largest saltwater lagoon on Earth. And I was staying with a family there, a Solomon Island family, and they have had to move their entire village back inshore where there used to be palm forest. There is now sort of clay, like all of the forest is being replaced by this sodden clay. All the trees are dying. They've had to move their gardens to the hills because the land went saline and they could no longer grow their crops down there. And a couple of years ago, they had this hypoxic event spread through this enormous lagoon where everyone in the Solomon Islands, bear in mind, sort of subsists off seafood. This is how they live. And they had this hypoxic event spread through the lagoon where just tons and tons and tons and tons and tons of fish just died, and they're all floating, rotting, pulling further oxygen out of the water. And this is, as we heat the planet, more and more tropical waters are becoming hypoxic, and all of these people who live on the equator are going to starve to death because this is what they live from. And fish, particularly large fish, predatory fish, they can't survive in hypoxic waters. They're going to move to higher latitudes, and we're already seeing this happen. And then we've got our Prime Minister admonishing Pacific leaders for being mean about Australia's climate policies.
4: Very mean, very cruel.
5: It's
4: well, I mean, people, you reminded me, because the people of Solomon are much the same, very close to the people of Bougainville.
5: Yes, they are.
4: I went to Bougainville where Rio Tinto was setting up its mine there because they were bulldozing villages up in top of Bougainville. And I went up to protest about that at the time. We drank out of the Java River where we went up to visit the village they were bulldozing with the people up there. And it was in this massive humidity. It was still this crystal clear, beautiful water. And about a month after Rio Tinto actually opened the mine, there was a photo of the same river, or the where it went out to sea. And there's just this viscous sludge that went about 200 metres out to sea, and the river totally stuffed and has been ever since. They're still trying to clean it up. But again, same thing. People lived on that as a subsistence living and fished out of it and fished out of those waters. So even way back then, which was 69, 70 or something, that period, you know, you had mining companies, Rio Tinto, totally stuffing up the environment and have done nothing since to clean it up.
5: And it's starting to move into the Solomons now?
4: Out to sea, and the river totally stuffed and has been ever since. They're still trying to clean it up. But again, same thing. People lived on that as a subsistence living and fished out of it and fished out of those waters. So even way back then, which was 69, 70 or something, that period, you know, you had mining companies.

0: It is now not running. Unless it's pissing down with rain, and then it's bringing down all of these tailings from the mine. So it's sort of, logging was the huge thing that moved through the Solomon Islands. Now the logging is more or less finished, and the mining is moving in, and this is what people are talking about.
1: Once you've logged it, you've got land to log. It's like the Arctic, where they now can, because the ice is melting, they can now run the ships through.
0: Yeah,
1: and cut their routes.
0: Yeah, and we're about to see a bunch of Antarctic speculation happen as well. It's just sort of new territories opening up, and capital just wants to move in. It's the financialization of our entire world.
1: Well, I've got a cutting here. I mentioned it a couple of weeks ago again, but we're in the Antarctic, you've got areas that are turning into grass rather than ice.
0: Really?
1: And they're talking about the risk of bushfires in the Antarctic.
0: We are living in a post-apocalyptic.
1: Well, so it's just
0: this is the dystopia that we've been watching movies about for generations.
1: But you're pleased to know also that Woodside is also investing $24 billion in Louisiana for more gas, etc., to taking advantage of Donald Trump's drill, baby, drill philosophy. So that's good.
0: Cute.
1: I would have thought. But nonetheless, the government keeps watering down its climate change legislation. But even then, business isn't quite happy enough. Story again a couple of weeks ago, the federal government is considering softening proposed auditing requirements for large corporate emitters to help slash red tape, but business groups are pushing to scrap the reporting rules entirely.
0: Right.
1: So just a bit of give is not enough. They want all.
0: Yeah. Yeah.
1: But that's business, isn't it?
0: Yeah, freedom for business at the expense of freedom for humans is the sort of neoliberal battle cry.
1: Yeah, that's right. It makes sense. And aluminium companies are saying, well, look, we can't cut our emissions because we use a hell of a lot of electricity. Excuse me. So therefore, they want specifically flexible, they call it flexible climate rules for themselves. What's that mean, I wonder?
0: I don't know.
1: I think it means they can pollute to their little heart's content.
0: Yes. Yes, I'd say so.
1: Yeah, but the aforementioned Rio Tinto, which did the Bougainville trick, and of course we know it, Duke and Gorge, the performance it did up there in Western Australia, but now there's a woman called Marnie Flinderson who used to work for Rio Tinto, but now she's set up another company because she's seen terrific advantages for the future in, wait for it, uranium.
0: Oh, lovely.
1: Yes. Yes, she says the real effort should be made in convincing some states in Australia that we should mine uranium, and away we go, run riot. And the company's market says this deep, DevEx Resources is this new company, and its capitalization is just $160 million. But she says it's bullish on the prospects, confident that with the backing of Goyder, who of course is one of the big capitalists, whose interests also include lithium miner Liontown, etc., can make a success. And he said her experience and her capacity of energy, that's what he likes in her. Someone like Marnie at the helm is so important because she understands the full spectrum of the job. She can deal with equity markets. She can deal with the technical side. She can deal with government. Managing a uranium miner presents with challenges that are different than she encouraged at Rio, etc. But, I mean, the government, our government's so brave, it won't cave in, surely, will it?
0: No, they are famous for standing up to business.
1: That's right.
0: Yeah.
1: So anyway, that's another one on the horizon. Isn't that wonderful? And also, of course, we're seeing massive expansion at Melbourne Airport.
0: I had not read about this.
1: Yes, they're expanding. Well, they're getting a third runway for a start, but also I'm losing my voice here today, but they're also doing things to get more cars into the place. So between the cars and the planes and the fact that they say they keep talking about the great percentage increase

0: they're going to have by 2046 or something, at the very time when they should be cutting back on all that pollution, you've got a privatised airport, of course, back to being privatised,
1: mm-hmm.
0: which in fact is talking about massive increases in pollution. So we're not going forward in that area.
1: No, no, there aren't many areas we are going forward in.
0: No, no. But one would have thought that aircrafts and airports, there's definitely a case for cutting back rather than expanding massively.
1: Mm-hmm. I feel like there's no decreased appetite for travel, so I don't foresee a time when we're going to have shrinking airports.
0: No, it's a problem, isn't it? Major problem. My voice is a problem at the moment as well. On the specifics of gas, what's the current state there with what's going on?
1: Well, in Victoria, we've just recently had ExxonMobil and Woodside open up a new well in the Gippsland Basin. There do seem to be these ongoing efforts to squeeze more gas out of our Southern Ocean. How long they'll be able to maintain this for, I don't know. They're using these wells called tiebacks, so they're not whole new exploration projects or anything like that. They're existing fields, but they're still managing to squeeze more gas out. Of course, this is very expensive gas. This isn't the cheap stuff anymore because it's...
0: Harder to get to.
1: It's in... more and more sort of depleted areas. There is movement happening on the Vopak terminal. They want to build this massive terminal in the middle of Port Phillip Bay, a regasification terminal for bringing in, for importing gas. So in the offshore space in Victoria, it is business as usual, and especially when you look at the rhetoric coming from our incumbents and also our opposition, there is no sign that this will slow down.
0: And off the coast in Western Victoria, what's happening down there? They're still talking about exploration, aren't they?
1: Off the coast in Western Victoria, they are talking about exploration. There are still some permit areas up that have not been awarded yet. So basically the government, both the state government and the federal government, in two separate tender processes, put up, asked the industry, where would you like to drill next? Where would you like to go?
0: Mm.
1: And then they did this...
0: It's only fair to ask the experts, isn't it?
1: Oh, yeah, exactly. Then they did this public consultation process that was farcical. And that ended up... That, you know, they published their reports on these public consultations basically saying absolutely everyone said that we should go Roger ourselves and that this is a terrible idea, but we're going ahead with it anyway.
0: Mm.
1: I think there's a lot of pressure from federal Labor to make sure that state Labor is still looking for gas. Federal Labor, as we've already established, incredibly weak on climate and energy. So...
0: We're talking about Chris Bowen here, by the way.
1: And
0: Murray Watt.
1: Yeah, that's it. Beautiful men.
0: Yeah, that's right.
1: Yeah, so that's a very, very quick crash course on what's happening in Eastern and Western Victoria offshore.
0: Mm. So it's not good.
1: No, it's just sort of the same old, same old. But there are some really amazing groups out there pushing back on this. Local groups in Geelong pushing back on the Vopak terminal, amazing groups along the surf coast pushing back on exploration in the Southern Ocean off the western coast of Victoria. And as far as the eastern coast of Victoria goes, those are existing brownfields that are eventually going to run out. But
0: progress,
1: good progress is being made on making ExxonMobil and Woodside clean up after themselves. So,
0: Oh, well, that's a positive. Unfortunately, that's almost a positive note to finish the show on.
1: Stan. Yeah, sorry about that.
0: That's terrible, because we have to finish now. Time's up. But look, thanks for coming in and being a surprise guest, because you didn't realise you were going to be the guest when you came in. But
1: lucky, I love the sound of my own voice.
0: But look, thanks for doing that for us, and also thanks for coming in and panelling for us, because it's a great favour.
1: No worries at all. Thanks, Kevin.
0: Okay, thanks, Stan. And next week is housing next week. Yeah.
1: Fantastic.

Not that I care or you care, but we've got to fill in the airtime. When you're an affiliate, you need to fill in the airtime. That's the Anarchist Media Institute. Now, what's happening? Well, tonight, Wednesday, the 9th of September, that's 9/9/26, 6:30 p.m., dinner. That's right, dinner in Brunswick at Naruda's at the corner of Albion Street and Breeze. I think it's B-R-E-E-Z-E or B-R-E-Z-E Street in Brunswick. Can't miss it, just across the road from the railway station, 6:30 p.m. Now, I know there's a little bit of a revolt going on among the regulars who turn up, and we're discussing tonight a change of venue. Now, we don't change venues unless the only people we listen to is those that turn up. So if you want to be involved in that debate tonight, turn up. Otherwise, enjoy your food. It's a great, great venue. That's all I can say. But in any organisation, revolts are always brewing. Now, next, don't forget the vigils on the steps of Parliament House, public housing, everybody's business, every Thursday, 12 to 1. And you guessed it, at 1 o'clock, we walk down to the Paramount Food Court for lunch. Where would we be without food? Next Wednesday, which will be the 16th of November, not November, what am I talking about? Next Wednesday, the 16th of September, Footscray Hotel. I'll be doing a presentation on the Eureka Rebellion and why it still matters in 2026. Now, the good thing about Footscray Hotel is they don't have any food. So if you want to eat something, bring your own food and share it with the rest of us. We will videotape the presentation, and that will go on the historical YouTube that I'm involved with called josephtoscano.nam, N-A-A-R-M. I think it's about 30 YouTube presentations on radical Australian history, history that most people don't even know about. Now, what else? All right, the last Wednesday of the month, that's the 30th, that's dinner in Frankston at La Porchetta's. So there's a few things happening, but obviously more importantly than that, there are obviously a lot of issues. There's a state election coming up in about 6 to 8 weeks, and I'm still involved in the Sunbury Dreaming campaign. So if you live in Sunbury, Buller, Tullamarine, Gladstone Park, Wildwood, or Buller, I think I mentioned Buller, and Melbourne Airport, if you're interested in having a candidate like mine,